we'll talk about in a few moments. So I want you to listen carefully, because you may be suffering in an area of your life you do not even realize what it is, what the cause is, why you don't feel free, why you don't have his peace and his joy and all the things that we talk about in the Christian life. So as I think about what Jesus said and how he said it, I think about, what does it take to be really free? And why are some people not free? What is it about them that makes them not free? But the question I want to answer is, are you free? And if not, how are you free? And someone came forward and said, I am captive for certain, and I need to be free. Would you pray that God will set me free? And naturally, I would. So what are the things that captivate us? What are the things that cause us to live in captivity all of our life? One of those things, for example, is error that we've been taught. There are many people, for example, who do not believe that Jesus is the only way of salvation. And so they're always looking for this and looking for that and looking for the other and trying to figure out what is the best way to go. You know what they are captive to? The confusion of error that they've heard somebody teach or imply. And then the feeling that you never can please God. And there are people who say, you know what, I just can't please God. I've repented and I've done this and I've been baptized twice. I've joined three different denominations and I've tried to tithe and I don't know how to please God. That's because you don't know who he is. He doesn't want you to run around trying to please him. He wants you to let him be in you what he desires to be in you. Not making some big deal out of, oh, I got to please God. You'll live in captivity till you're willing to lay that down. And God sets you free of it. Then, one of the worst is unforgiveness. That is total captivity. When you cannot forgive someone else for what they've done to you, that is a form of captivity that'll drive, listen, it'll drive you and impact you in every single area of your life. You can't have an unforgiving spirit and harbor that. Because you see, you say, well, I have this unforgiving spirit. No, this unforgiving spirit has you. And you must be willing to deal with it, and you can deal with it, and you can be set free no matter who you are. You see, these are the things that we don't see oftentimes in people. Each one of these emotions that we're talking about, and the whole idea of feeling insecure. If I should ask you, how many of you feel very secure today? I wonder how many people could say, yes, I do. What's the basis of your security? Your money? No. Your relationships? No. Where you came from? No. Your family? No. What's the basis of your security? The truth is, none of us has any security apart from Jesus Christ. None of us. Because we can't control life. And everything is in a state of change. And listen, Jesus is the stabilizer in our life. That no matter what's going on around us, he doesn't change. And if I can lock into him, which I can by faith, we lock into him and we begin to see things as he sees them. We begin to view ourselves as he views us. We begin to recognize that he's the giver of life. In other words, when we see things from God's point of view, then we start getting free. And until we do, we're not free. And one of the tragedies is, for example, you've got a godly woman here who loves the Lord and wants to teach her children what's right. And she does what's right. And she's faithful, loyal, and devoted. And you got a husband who wants to live it up, and he wants to be gone here and there and do this and his friends and so forth. And so you have this conflict. This conflict's always going on. And they're going to just cause one heartache and one burden. And I see this in families and see children growing up. And I think sometimes, God, those kids don't have a chance. If you don't get them early, God, they don't have a chance because of the examples of their parents. And yet those parents would say, well, I'm free to do what I choose. Let me tell you something. Nobody is ultimately free to do what they choose. We are influenced and affected by either that which is righteous and good and godly, or that which is sinful and wicked and unholy. Then, let's think about this for a moment. Any one of these emotions or these attitudes has its effect on us. First of all, some of them would certainly affect your personal testimony. You use profanity, smoke, drink, run around. It's going to affect your personal testimony, for one thing. Secondly, it's going to hinder your spiritual growth. As long as you allow
something that you know is not right and ungodly in your life. You know it's there, and you say, one of these days I'm going to deal with it. It's hindering you already. You become a slave to it. God doesn't want habits in our life that hinder us, hinder our testimony, and hinder His use of us. For example, as long as you have any of those attitudes in your life and you're not willing to deal with them, they're going to hinder you in some way or the other. It's going to hinder God's use of you. You can't have an unforgiving spirit and be very effective for the Lord. You can't be selfish and greedy and holding on and be used of God in a profitable way whatsoever. You see, none of these things fit who we are. When you trust that Jesus Christ is your Savior, I want to show you in a few moments what He did for you. So they don't fit. If they don't fit, then I'm responsible for dealing with them. So let's think about that for a moment. These things being true, what is the truth that sets us free? Because if you don't answer this question, we're wasting our time. What's the truth that sets us free? Well, watch this carefully. First of all, the truth about our salvation, that you and I trust in Jesus Christ as our Savior for the forgiveness of our sins, based on one thing, His death at Calvary, which atoned for all of our sins, past, present, future. Therefore, I'm not going to be lost after I'm saved. That is, all of my freedom is based on a personal relationship with Him. Listen, He is the freedom maker. He is the one who sets the slaves free. Not only does He provide salvation, but He says the Holy Spirit came into your life and my life to do what? To seal us forever as a child of God, to live within us, to give us direction for our life, to convict us of our sins, and to guide us and lead us to show us His will for our life. So look what we have. We have this wonderful relationship with the Lord and the presence and the power of the Holy Spirit to guide us and direct us in whatever way God wants to use us. That's the beginning. The truth that sets me free begins with a cross. And it also is built upon, listen, by the presence of the power of the Holy Spirit within me. That is the beginning of all true freedom. And the second one is this, that is the truth about our position. Because you hear what I just said all the time. What is your position now that you've trusted Christ as your Savior? We talk about our position, scripturally. Beforehand, you were enemies of God. Now the scripture says you're children of God. Before, you were aliens, not only separated, but you were distant from God out there. Now the scripture says you were joint heirs with Christ of all that God has. Before, you rejected Him. Listen, now He accepts you. You're no longer rejected, but you're accepted. Once you were guilty, you were guilty, but now you are forgiven, forgiven child of God. Once you walked in darkness, not knowing what was going on, now you walk in the living light of the Son of God. Once you were dead in trespasses and sins, and now you are spiritually alive. All of those things God has done in your life and does do in our life when we come to Him as our Savior and He begins to work in our life, setting us free of everything and anything. Listen, it's the will of God to set you free of anything and everything that hinders His will and purpose and plan for your life. He's willing to dig as deep into your life and deal with things back there that have been there since you were a kid. He wants everything out of our life that hinders His awesome will and purpose and plan for life. And think about it, this is our position. We are children of God for whom God has a will and a purpose and a plan. That's who He is. And if I'm going to be set free, I've got to understand that not only am I saved, but this is my genuine, spiritual, godly, divine position, the things we just mentioned. So likewise, what are my possessions? Now that I'm a child of God, I do possess some things, and so do you. For example, and I want to turn to this passage. This is one you may not know. But in 2 Peter, listen to what he says, and oftentimes people will read right over this verse. But he says, for example, in verse 3, chapter 1, seeing that His divine power has granted to us everything pertaining to life and godliness through the true knowledge of Him, that's Jesus, who called us by His own glory and excellence. Listen to that. This is an awesome promise. You don't let this one get by you. Seeing that His divine power, He did it, has granted to you, not going to, granted to you everything.
pertaining to life and godliness through the true knowledge of Him who called us by His own glory and excellence. Now listen, for by these He has granted to us His precious and magnificent promises, so that by them you may become partakers of the divine nature, having escaped the corruption that's in the world by lust. Look at that. This is the reason you and I can be free. We trust Jesus Christ as our personal Savior. We have a different position, different possessions in life. And He says, one of the things He's given us His nature. We have the privilege and the power to live godly in Christ Jesus because we have the nature of God within us. And if you'll notice, He also says He's provided everything we need to live a godly life. If I want to be free, it starts with Jesus. If I want to be a free person, then I must begin to claim what is mine, claim who we are in Christ, and claim what we have in Christ, and walk in the ways that He would walk. Because He says, I've provided all of that for you. His divine nature, His eternal life, His access to the throne. And you know this passage in Hebrews chapter 4, but I want to read it again here. Listen to what He says. We don't have a high priest who can't sympathize with us, which means we have one who does, that's Jesus, who's been tempted and tried in all things as we are, yet without sin. Therefore, let us draw near with confidence to the throne of grace so that we may receive mercy and find grace to help in time of need. Listen, you see what you have? You have not only God in heaven as your master and sovereign ruler, but you have Jesus on the inside of you in the presence of the Holy Spirit with all the possessions that we're talking about. And that's who you are. You have access to freedom in every single solitary area of your life if you choose to claim it. And so I look at that. I think, okay, God, how am I going to be free? First of all, I must choose it. I must choose to be free of whatever is in my life that shouldn't be there. Secondly, I become free when I face any and every circumstance of life, listen, based on what? Who I am according to Jesus, what I have according to Jesus, what my position is according to Jesus. In other words, then what happens? I'm going to be free. God, this doesn't fit who I am. Here's what you said. You said your divine power is within me. The Spirit of God would set me free. And I'm claiming that by faith in the name of Jesus Christ, God will set us free. But the tragedy is if you don't know that you have captivity in your life, if you don't know that there are things in your life or you have not been willing to acknowledge it, you're going to live in captivity. Listen, on a level that's way down here when He wants you to live way up there. And as we said, it's a choice you make. It's a choice we make based on the truth. So all that I've said to you is simply the truth. It's about who He is, what He's done in your life, and what He's done in my life, what He will do, what He promised to do. And He said, trust me. He says, the truth will set you free. But you got to know you need to be free, you want to be free, you're willing to believe that you can be free, and you trust Him. You say, are you meaning to tell me that all this sermon's all about trusting and obeying God? Do you think God would make it complex? Since God plays no favorites, any person who can read these passages of Scripture, you can be free. And the question is, do you want to be free? Is there something in your life that you'd have to concede? Well, you know what? The truth is, at this point in my life, and I've heard this, well, at this time in my life, now don't give me that stuff. At this time in my life, no, this is the time to be free. Listen to me carefully because I love you. I want to drill it in. If I can just cut a hole up here, drop it in your head and seal it up and let it work into your whole life, I would. Because I know what freedom's like and I know what captivity is like. And I know that whoever you are, wherever you are, whatever's going on, some of you would say, that's what I want. I want freedom. You can have it. It starts with Jesus and the work of the Holy Spirit in your life. You desiring freedom
accepting his promise of freedom, claiming that freedom, trusting him to be in you everything you need him to be and to do for you everything you need him to do for you. And let me just say this. When you are free, there's a feeling that you cannot describe. You cannot describe it adequately. Because what happens?

0: of Jesus Christ. So think about all the people who've never trusted Christ as their Savior. They're living in captivity. It is not my responsibility, yours, to walk up to somebody and say, you're a slave. You know why you don't have to do that? Many of them are already aware of it, but not why. And my message is simply this. You don't have to keep living the way you're living. It's a choice you make. And God's made it so simple, you stumble all over it. Receiving Him as your personal Savior. Trusting Him to be everything you need because He promises it. Trusting Him to work this out in your life because only He can do it. And watch Him work. Trust the Lord and watch Him work.
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6: One of the most important lessons that you and I can learn as a Christian is learning how to listen to God. Now, most of the emphasis that you and I hear about, we talk about prayer, we talk about how we talk to God and our faith and what we should say and what we should not say and the things we ought to pray about. But if you'll think about it, would not God be just as interested in, if not more so, interested in what He is able to say as well as what He's able to hear? That is, sometimes God wants to speak. Not just listen to what I have to say, but God wants to speak. And you see, in a real conversation, there has to be give and take, listening as well as speaking. Learning to talk to Him is rather simple. Learning to listen to Him may not be quite so simple. In any kind of a conversation, if you're going to develop any kind of a relationship with anybody, you've got to be able to listen as well as to speak. Most of us probably do a whole lot better talking than we do listening. But learning to listen is a vital part of the Christian life. 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
1: Jesus showed us the way to exaltation isn't through pride and self-centeredness, but through humility. What does that mean to us in our modern world? Today on Turning Point, Dr. David Jeremiah offers some practical pointers to help us live life the way Christ modeled it, with a new perspective on love. To introduce the conclusion of his message, Going Up by Going Down, here's David.
2: And thank you so much for joining us. This passage of Scripture that we're studying in Philippians is often considered one of the great doctrinal passages of the Bible, the kenosis passage. It is the self-emptying of Christ. But the interesting thing about it is you see it in the context of Philippians. It was not meant primarily to teach theology. For the key to this passage, after having looked at it and studied it and understood it, is this phrase: let this mind be in you, which was also in Christ Jesus. In other words, as you see what Jesus did, let this be your attitude of life. We'll talk about it here on Turning Point as we open our Bibles together to the second chapter of Philippians. On this Friday edition of Turning Point, I'd like to remind you of the importance of getting to church on the weekend. I hope this is part of your pattern. So easy to become lazy, and I think more so in the summertime than in the rest of the year. So just make it your purpose, your determination. I will be there. No matter what's going on, I will put myself in the building. I will be in the church service. I will be there. I will take the time to plan. I will be resolute. I will be in church. I can't tell you how important that is, and I hope you'll take my word for it and begin this week going back to church if you haven't been there. Make this your purpose and your practice. So today we talk about what it means to humble ourselves, and we've called this message Going Up by Going Down. Philippians chapter 2, 5 through 11 is the text, and let's get started. We read in Philippians chapter 2, verses 9 through 11, that he didn't come on a one-way tour. He came on a round trip. It says that, therefore, God has highly exalted him and given him the name which is above every name. And at the name of Jesus, every knee should bow, and those in heaven and those in earth and those under the earth, and that every tongue should confess that Jesus Christ is Lord, to the glory of God the Father. Amen. The passage here tells us that the one who came down went back up. And when did that happen? The scripture says, after the 40 days, he was outside on a hillside, and at the end of 40 days, we are told, Acts chapter 1, verses 9 through 11, and when he had spoken these things while they watched, he was, what's it say, taken up. And a cloud received him out of their sight, and while they looked steadfastly toward heaven as he went up, behold, two men stood by them in white apparel, who also said, men of Galilee, why do you stand gazing up into heaven? This same Jesus who was taken up into heaven will so come in like manner as you saw him go into heaven. Now, let me just throw in something free here. This isn't going to cost you a thing. This is absolutely free. Sometimes people say that the ascension was the imagination of the disciples, who wanted some closure to the life of Christ while he was on this earth. So they came up with this metaphor of Jesus going back to heaven. I mean, I've read that. There are more crazy books out about the Christian faith than there ever been published in my lifetime. And you cannot believe what some people write. And the worst thing about it is there are people out there who believe it. It takes more faith to believe what they're writing than it does if they just believe the Bible. Listen to me, Jesus didn't just sort of metaphorically disappear. Let me tell you how I know. Luke's record is an eyewitness account of the ascension of our Lord into heaven. In fact, Luke employs five different terms for sight. To assure the historicity of this event, we are told that the disciples watched that he was taken up out of their sight, that they looked steadfastly toward heaven as he went up, that the angels asked them why they were gazing into heaven, and that they were told that the same Jesus would return to the earth as they saw him go. They watched their sight, they looked steadfastly, they gazed, and they saw. Now, how can you get around that? That wasn't some dream. That was an actual event. When Jesus completed the 40 days, he went back to heaven. That was the beginning of his exaltation. Where is Jesus today, class? He's at the right hand of the Father, making intercession for you and me. Amen. But the exaltation isn't over. Oh, no. The exaltation is just started. And in a short time, we believe that Jesus Christ will be exalted, and that every knee will bow, and every tongue will confess that he is Lord to the glory of the Father. Everything above heaven, all of the angels and all of the people who've been raptured already, everything on earth, all of the living saints, everything under the earth, all of the devils and all of those who are in hell, all of them will one day bow their knee before him and say, he is Lord to the glory of God the Father. And as someone said, you can either bow now or bow later. His exaltation. Now, as you can tell, I'm pretty steamed up about this passage because it is one of the great truths of the Word of God. But I don't want to come down off this mountain too fast. I just want to tell you this. As I said at the beginning, this was not written so that we would have a great doctrinal summary of the life of Christ. That was not the purpose. Some of you say, Pastor Jeremiah, I love this paradox, but what in the world does it have to do with me? How do I get my arms around this? What do I do? In order to answer this question, we have to go back to the first few verses of the book of Philippians, chapter 2. In essence, we have to read this passage backwards, if you will allow me to do it. The Hebrews did it, let me do it, all right? We're going to read this passage a little bit backwards. We're going to start by saying, because the Bible teaches that the way up is the way down, and the way to exaltation is through humility, and that Jesus demonstrated that when he came to this earth and went back to heaven. What that means to us is found in the introduction to this passage. So go back with me to the fifth verse of the second chapter and notice that if we get our arms around this, it will create a whole new reality for us. Listen, let this mind be in you, which was also in Christ Jesus. Paul, what are you talking about? What mind? Paul says to the Philippian believers, here's what I want you to do. I want you to have the same attitude that Jesus had. Let this mind be in you, which was also in Christ Jesus. And notice that at the end of verse 5, there's no period. Let this mind be in you, which was also in Christ Jesus, who, being in the form of God, and then all that passage we just looked at. Here's what Paul is saying to the Philippians. If you understand what Jesus did, it creates a whole new reality for you. It changes everything. You can never be the same. In this verse, we're talking about a new perspective. He's telling us that we are to adopt the reality of Christ as the ultimate reality of life. Life is not about me. Whoa, what a jolt. That's a head-on collision for some of you. Say it with me. It'll be good for you. It will clean out a lot of stuff. Life is not about me. Life is not about my stuff. It's not about my desires. It's not about my purposes. It's not about my wants. When Jesus came to this earth, he came for us. He left everything for us. And now Paul is saying to us, you need to understand that's your reality as well. As a follower of Christ, you can no longer live for yourself. You live for him, and because of that, you live for others. The first paradox creates a new reality. And it's so different than the reality of life until Christ comes. Isn't that true? I mean, I know some pretty selfless people who aren't Christians, but it's just a little short blip on their chart, and then they go back to being their selfish selves. What Jesus wants is he wants to come and live within us and create within us the same kind of selflessness that he demonstrated when he left heaven to come down here for us. Creates a new reality. Now, that's sort of a general concept, but now we're going to get a little more specific as we read backwards. In verse 3, we read, therefore, he says, let nothing be done through selfish ambition or conceit, but in lowliness of mind, let each esteem others better than himself. Let each of you look out not for his own interests, but also for the interests of others. And then let this mind be in you, which was also in Christ Jesus. What is Paul saying? He's saying this new reality you have because you're a Christ follower and Christ is being formed in you, it changes some of your responsibilities. He is saying that because this is true, we can never be the same again in our attitude and our approach to life. Here's a writing that I found from an old evangelist by the name of Paul S. Reese. Really powerful. Listen to it. The occasion and meaning of this eloquent outburst is simple and clear. Don't forget, cries Paul, that in all of this wide universe and in all the dim reaches of history, there has never been such a demonstration of self-effacing humility as when the Son of God in sheer grace descended to this planet. Remember that never, never in a million years would he have done it if he were the kind of deity who looks only to his own interests and closes his eyes to the interests of others. You must remember, said Paul Reese, my brethren, that through your union with Christ in living redemptive experience, this principle and this passion by which he was moved must become the principle and passion that moves you. We are going to be challenged as never before to be people of Christ. We're going to be challenged as we've never had been before to make Jesus Christ first in our life, to make others important in our lives. It is going to be very challenging to us in these days that are before us to grab hold of this truth and catch the Spirit of Christ. And you know what? I'm excited about it because never before have we ever had such an opportunity to show the difference of Christ in a self-motivated, self-driven world. If we become like Christ, like this passage, we will stick out like we never have before. What a great opportunity God has given us. And then here's the third thing. Creates a new reality, creates a new responsibility, and then it creates new relationships. And this is kind of interesting to me because in verse 2, we read these words, fulfill my joy by being like-minded, having the same love, being of one accord, and of one mind. Now, let me just ask a question, class. Suppose I came to you in a contemporary way. I said, here's what I want you to do. Are you ready? I want you to be like-minded. I want you to start having the same love. I want you to be of one accord. Literally, I want you to be of one mind. What would you think I knew about you because I was telling you that? You weren't getting along with each other, right? You were having disunity. And guess what? If you read the book of Philippians, that was one of the problems they had in the church. There was disunity in the church. In the first chapter, Paul says that when he went to prison for preaching the gospel, some of the people in the church started to preach out of contention, out of ambition, causing stress within the body. Over in the second chapter, he says to them, do all things without complaining and murmuring. Come on, folks. If you really want to know what's going on, I'm going to tell you. In chapter 4, we discover, and ladies, don't be mad at me, that there were two women in the church who were fussing with each other. And it was tearing the church apart. Notice chapter 4, verse 2. I implore Euodia and Syntyche to be of the same mind in the Lord. Girls, stop fussing. Somebody said Syntyche is soon touchy. She was touchy. They weren't getting along. They were fighting. And I think Paul constructed this whole thing to give them an illustration about unity and why disputes and quarrels in the church are absolutely off base and they're totally just off the radar chart. Ray Stedman says, we must never forget that this passage is set against the backdrop of two quarreling ladies in the church in Philippi. That quarrel was threatening to destroy the unity of the whole church. Then he wrote, "Wherever there is contentiousness, it is a revelation of the presence of pride. Pride in a single individual life, in a family, a church, a government, a whole nation, always destroys and divides and sets one person against another and perpetuates conflict and breaks up marriages and partnerships and unions of every sort." Now listen again to verse 2. "Fulfill my joy," said Paul, "and be like-minded. Have the same love. Be of one accord, of one mind. And use Jesus Christ and what he did to self-sacrifice himself as an illustration of how you do that." So the way up, where is the class? The way down. Now, before we close our Bibles, I just want to ask this question, because this is the key to the whole deal. I guess I'm supposed to be more humble, right? So how do I do that? Well, as soon as you figure it out and you start telling people about it, you've lost it, right? Let me tell you how I became humble. It's over. There's a story about a pastor in England who felt that he needed to become more humble. And he went to see one of his pastor brothers and he said, "What could I do to be more humble?" And the pastor said, "Well, let me just give you an exercise. He said, I want you to make a sandwich board, like the ones you wear over your neck with a sign in front and a sign in back. On the front put, 'I am a fool for Christ's sake.' On the back put, 'Whose fool are you?' Walk around England for 3 days and see if God doesn't help you do it." So he did it. He put the signs on. He walked around England. Everybody ridiculed him. He was the joke of the whole city. And man, he was being humiliated. When he got back home and he took off the signs, he said he thought to himself, "I bet there's not another preacher in this whole town who'll do what I just did." What happened? He lost it. Isn't that the way we are? Humility is such an evasive thing. We think we're humble. So I want to help you understand what I've been learning. And I think as we close our Bibles today and we try to wrap our hearts around this truth, maybe we can carry this away and it will do us some good this week. Phillips Brooks wrote these words. He said, "The true way to be humble is not to stoop until you are smaller than yourself, but to stand at your real height against someone higher who will show you what the real smallness of your greatness is." Humility is not going around poor mouthing yourself saying, "You know, I'm nothing. Humility is standing up straight, but understanding you're not measured by the people around you. You're measured against a mighty God. You remember Isaiah in the Old Testament? The Bible says Isaiah saw the Lord high and lifted up. He describes what he witnessed. And you know what he said left? He said, "I am a man of unclean lips." Here's what I'm learning. The more I understand about the greatness and majesty of Almighty God, the less likely I'm going to be to get enamored with who I am. The closer I get to God, the more I realize how far away I still am. He has embraced me in his love. I'm going to heaven. But to be godly and to be Christ-like, it's a long life journey, is it not? We will never fully be there until we are changed into the likeness of Christ. But on our way, we're to be developing this. And how do we do that? Not by sitting around telling everybody how bad you are. They already know that. But by focusing your attention on who he is, learning to know him and to grow in him and to love him. And the more you know him and love him and get into who he is, the more perspective you'll have on your own life. And it won't strip you of your confidence. It will just help you to understand that your confidence is in him and not in yourself. Here's another way to say it, and I've said this before. Humility is not thinking less of yourself. It's just thinking of yourself less. And thinking of him more. One evening, the great conductor Arturo Toscanini was conducting Beethoven's Ninth Symphony. It was a brilliant performance. And at the end of the performance, the audience went absolutely nuts. They clapped and whistled and stamped their feet and totally caught up in the greatness of the performance. You couldn't get them to quit. as Toscanini stood there, he bowed and he bowed and he bowed, and then he began to notice the orchestra and acknowledge them. And finally, when the ovation had ceased, Toscanini turned around and looked intently at his musicians. He was so overcome with emotion. He was out of control, and he whispered. He said, "Gentlemen, gentlemen," and the orchestra leaned forward to hear him. And in a fiercely enunciated whisper, Toscanini said, "Gentlemen, I am nothing." And that was an extraordinary admission, because Toscanini was blessed with an enormous ego. And then he added, "Gentlemen, you are nothing." They had heard that already at rehearsal the same day. But then he stopped and stood up straight, and he said, "But Beethoven, he is everything. He is everything. He is everything. And when you see him as a believer, without being false, you realize I'm nothing. We're nothing. But he's everything. Amen. He's everything. He is all in all. And in him we can have confidence and still have humility, because our confidence is not in ourselves, but it is in the one who wrote the score, who wrote the charts, who gave us the song, who put the melody in our hearts and started us singing when we accepted him as our Savior. I am nothing. We are nothing. But Jesus is everything. And that, my friends, is the new reality of the Christian life. That's why it took a paradox to understand it. Say with me again, the way up is the way down. Humble yourself before the Lord, and he will lift you up. Did you know that you have to understand and believe at least a little bit of this to become a Christian? Did you know that? You can't become a Christian unless you believe this. You say, "What do you mean?" The Bible says you become a Christian by confessing your sin. Who wants to do that? When you confess your sin, you say, "I have failed. I have failed to live a perfect life. I have failed to stand up for the truths that even I believe. I have sinned." Do you know why most men have a hard time coming to Christ in their adult life? Because they have been taught their whole life that you get what you get when you work hard for it, and there's nothing free. If it's free, there's probably something wrong with it. And then here comes this upside down faith, this religion, this Christ. And he says, "No, I don't want any of your good works, because you haven't got anything. In fact, the Bible says our good works are like filthy rags in the sight of God." "Well, Lord God, what do you want?" "I just want you to humble yourself and ask for forgiveness. That's all I want. I've already paid the penalty for your sin. I've already covered all the bills. You don't have to worry about that. But if you're going to become a Christian, you have to acknowledge that you need Christ as your Savior. You have to humble yourself and invite Christ to come in." You know what the Bible says? The Bible says you have to humble yourself and become as a little child. You talk to a guy who's sitting in an executive suite and you say to him, "You want to be a Christian? Let me tell you how to be a Christian. You have to become like a little child and humble yourself before God." But here's the good news, men. The way up is the way down. Once you do that, once you come and give your heart to Christ and ask him to forgive your sin, it just keeps getting better and better from that moment on. If you want the better and better and you're not willing to humble yourself, you can't have it. It's not available like that. But if you come and ask Christ into your life and you ask him to forgive your sin, he will take you at your word. He will cover your sin and he will lift you up. And the road from that moment on is a glorious road in harmony and fellowship with the holy God. Is there any reason why you wouldn't want to do that today? Oh, you say, "Pastor, my friends are here." Whoops, got you. Why wouldn't you do it with your friends here? "I'm too proud." You got to humble yourself. You got to forget about everything else. It's not about you. It's not about your friends. It's about him. And when you get that, you've taken the first step toward faith in Christ. Amen.
3: Amen. Well,
2: That brings us to the end of this particular message. 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
4: Chris, I don't think evolution occurs at all. God created each basic category of life. They may have varied, but this is not evolution. For evolution, you have to have new genes, new traits, new body parts, not just variety of the old. Sometimes evolutionists claim that evolution reverses itself and goes backwards. For instance, some are now claiming that the chimps, which are basically tree dwellers, descended from a missing link which walked upright, therefore backwards evolution. Chris, I think this is just as wrong as evolution in general is wrong. The evidence supports the biblical truth that man and apes are separate. There's variety among both, but they did not have a common ancestor. And that's just what we read when we go back to Genesis.
3: Thanks, Dr. Morris. For more on creation, visit our website at www.icr.org.
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0: Hi, I'm Johnny Erickson Tata. Sarah suffers from chronic pain, and although she is thankful that it is refining her faith, it still hurts. She asked the other day, Johnny, am I really thankful for pain if I don't want it to be there? I understand that question, because there was a time I was anything but thankful for my wheelchair. But over time, I began to appreciate the way God was using it to refine my faith. I especially appreciated it when I read in 1 Peter chapter 1 that God considers refined faith as more precious than gold. When I grasped that fact, that's when I became thankful for my wheelchair. As hard as my chair is, it is winning for me something out of this world. Refined faith that's better than gold. And one day, Sarah's going to experience the same, especially as she looks at her pain through the lens of Scripture. Are you facing a hard trial? Let it refine your faith, and you too will end up thankful.
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3: Welcome to Love Worth Finding, featuring profound truth simply stated by Adrian Rogers. As God leads us through life, we may find ourselves on back roads, dead-end alleys, or in dry places. What should we do when we face detours, dead ends, and dry holes? In Exodus chapter 13, the people of God found themselves on a long journey out of Egypt, facing a lot of obstacles on the way. What can we learn from their journey? If you have your Bible, turn to Exodus chapter 13. We'll begin in verse 18. Once again, here's Adrian Rogers with part one of Detours, Dead Ends, and Dry Holes.
4: Take your Bibles, please, and turn, would you, to Exodus chapter 13. Exodus chapter 13. I want to speak to you today on this subject, detours, dead ends, and dry holes. I am reading Exodus chapter 13 and verse 17. And it came to pass, when Pharaoh had let the people go, that God led them. And we'll just stop right there and moment, we're going to read a whole lot more, so just keep your Bible open. But notice the fact, God led them. He leadeth me. Oh, blessed thought, words with heavenly comfort fraught. He leadeth me. Aren't you glad that God does lead us? That the Bible says, as many as are led by the Spirit of God, they are the sons of God. All the way, my Savior, leads me. What have I to ask beside? Can I doubt his tender mercy, who through life has been my guide? And we thank God for that, and we rejoice in that God leads us. And yet sometimes, friends, we find ourselves in the biggest messes. And we find ourselves on back roads. We find ourselves in dead-end alleys. We find ourselves in dry places. And we say, well, if God is leading us, evidently he doesn't know how to read a map. Or else, I don't know how to follow, or I must be out of his will. Because if God is leading, how come I keep on ending up on detours and dead ends and in desert places? Well, we're going to try to answer that today from the Word of God, and we're going to find out that God does lead us. And we are on the King's highway, and we're on a journey to joy with Christ as our companion, the Holy Spirit as our guide, and the Bible as our map. But yet, many times, it doesn't turn out just exactly like we expect. We find a lot of unexpected things along the road of life, and it's not, however, because we misread the map. First of all, I want you to look here at the discipline of detours. The discipline of detours. And it came to pass, when Pharaoh had let the people go, that God led them not through the way of the land of the Philistines, although that was near. For God said, lest peradventure the people repent when they see war and they return to Egypt. But God led the people about. Now look at that. Just underscore that phrase, God led the people about. That really means that God led them in circles. God led the people about through the way of the wilderness of the Red Sea. And the children of Israel went up harnessed out of the land of Egypt. Now the Bible tells us very clearly that God did not lead them the short way. God did not lead them a direct route, excuse me, but God led them on a detour. God led them roundabout. And it wasn't a mistake. It was a divine detour. And why did God lead them this way? Why didn't God just say, as God was taking the Israelites out of the land of Egypt through the wilderness and into the land that flowed with milk and honey, into the promised land, why didn't God just take the shortest route? We say that a straight line is the shortest distance between two points. It may be the shortest distance, but it's not always the best distance. And God has a purpose many times in his detours, and he tells us very quickly and very plainly why he did not lead them directly in. It's in verse 17, and it came to pass that when Pharaoh had let the people go, that God led them not through the way of the land of the Philistines, although that was near, for God said, lest peradventure the people repent when they see war and they return to Egypt. Now, God knew had he taken them the straight way, they would have gone through Philistia. And if they had gone through Philistia, they would have met the warlike Philistines. And when they saw the Philistines, they would have been frightened. And when they were frightened and their hearts were filled with fear, they would have turned around. They would have turned their heels and they would have gone back to Egypt. They would have become dismayed, they would have become discouraged, and they would have become defeated. And so God didn't lead them that way. Now, God knew that they weren't ready. They were to battle. There was a war, and God has called us to a war, a holy war. We wrestle not against flesh and blood, but against principalities and powers and spiritual wickedness in high places. But I'm so glad that God knows what I'm ready for. And I'm so glad that God knows what you are ready for. Now, God has a land of blessing for you. And God has a place of fulfillment for you. And God has a job for you to do. And God has blessing upon blessing that he wants to give to you. And yet, he may have you right now out in the wilderness going round and round in circles. And you may think that you're out of the will of God, but you're not out of the will of God. God is leading you roundabout. Because God knows that you're not quite ready for some of the things that he has in store for you. And so that winding road, that rocky road, that desert road, that wilderness road that sometimes we find ourselves on does not mean that we're out of the will of God. God led them. This is the whole point, that God led them on a detour. God did not lead them to the straightest route. Sometimes, folks, you can get there too quickly. I've seen these 90-day wonders. They go up like a rocket and they come down like a rock. They get out there and they want it, and they want it now. But you see, the reason that God led them in the wilderness, it was God's boot camp. It was out there that he was going to toughen them. Notice the Bible where God led them. And in verse 18, the Bible says, "But God led the people about through the way of the wilderness of the Red Sea." Now, what was that like? It was a place of hardness. It was a place of drought. It was a place of discipline. And what was God doing with them out there? Well, God was just simply toughening them up. It was God's boot camp. It was God's training camp. And God was getting them ready. Now, doubtless, they didn't understand it. They didn't know what was going on at that time. They didn't know all that God had in store for them. But they didn't have to know. It's enough that God knew. They had never seen the Philistines. Doubtless, they'd never heard about the Philistines. They didn't know what was out there. But God knew that they weren't quite ready. Maybe you've been praying and asking God to give you a certain job and you don't have it yet. Maybe you've been praying and asking God to give you a home. Maybe you've been praying about your date life, the person you're going to marry. Maybe some of you are wanting to go to school. Maybe some of you are wanting to get into the ministry. Maybe some of you are wondering why you seem to be going around in circles. You're just not ready. God is never in a hurry. God called Moses, and to get Moses ready, he spent 40 years on the backside of the desert. God called Paul, and Paul wasn't ready, and Paul went down to Arabia, and God just simply got them ready. And you know, that's a blessing to me sometimes, because we all think we have to be achieving and we have to be going in straight lines or we're out of the will of God. Not necessarily so. The important thing is not that you know. The important thing is that God knows and that you follow him. Notice in verse 21 of this same chapter, the Bible says, "And the Lord went before them by day in a pillar of cloud to lead them the way, and by night in a pillar of fire to give them light to go by day and night. And he took not away the pillar of cloud by day, nor the pillar of fire by night from before the people." What does that pillar of fire and that pillar of cloud represent? Represents the Holy Spirit. As they came out of Egypt, the Passover lamb represents the Lord Jesus Christ. And the pillar of fire and cloud represents the Holy Spirit to lead them. You see, after God redeems us, God sends his Holy Spirit to lead us. And Jesus said, "He, the Holy Spirit, will guide you." And just as that pillar of fire and cloud was their guidance in that wilderness, the Holy Spirit is my guidance in this wilderness. And the important thing, ladies and gentlemen, is not that I see where I'm going. The important thing is that day by day I have my eyes on the pillar of cloud and night by night on the pillar of fire. Moment by moment, I need to walk in the Spirit. Now, it may be that you're out of the will of God. And it may be that you're going around in circles because you haven't read your map right and because you haven't listened to your guide. It may be that you're completely out of the will of God and you're stumbling and bumbling out around in some wilderness waste and you've got no business being there. That may be. But I'm going to tell you something else. It may also be that you are perfectly in the will of God and God knows exactly what he's doing with you and you're still going around in circles. So you see, it's your job just to make sure that you have your eyes on the Lord Jesus Christ. That moment by moment, that there is that inner witness of that pillar of cloud and that pillar of fire. And that's all you need to know. You don't need to know the rest. And you don't need to understand why it is that things don't seem to work out for you right now. God knows some things you don't know. God sees some Philistines you don't see. God sees some weaknesses you don't see. And God knows some things that you may not know. So you just keep your eyes on him and remember the discipline of divine detours. God had them in the wilderness for a purpose. It was his boot camp to tighten them up and to strengthen them up. All the way my Savior leads me, cheers each winding path I tread, gives me grace for every trial, feeds me with the living bread. Now, the second thing I want you to notice, not only the discipline of detours, he led them on a detour to discipline them, to help them to grow, to toughen up, but I want you to notice also the dilemma of dead ends. The dilemma of dead ends. Look, if you will, here in chapter 14 now, beginning in verse 8. And the Lord hardened the heart of Pharaoh, king of Egypt, and he pursued after the children of Israel. And the children of Israel went out with a high hand, but the Egyptians pursued after them all the horses and the chariots of Pharaoh and his horsemen and his army, and overtook them encamping by the sea beside Phi-Hahiroth before Baal-Zephon. And when Pharaoh drew nigh, the children of Israel lifted up their eyes, and behold, the Egyptians marched after them, and they were sore afraid, and the children of Israel cried out unto the Lord, and they said unto Moses, because there were no graves in Egypt, hast thou taken us away to die in the wilderness? Wherefore hast thou dealt thus with us, to carry us forth out of Egypt? Is not this the word that we did tell thee in Egypt, saying, let us alone, that we may serve the Egyptians? For it had been better for us to serve the Egyptians than that we should die in the wilderness. Now remember, they're still being led of the Lord. And this time, they come to something more aggravating than a detour. Now, detours are aggravating. Nobody likes to get on a detour, a back road. But friend, there's something worse than a detour. It's after you've been on a detour for a long time, you come to a dead end. Amen? I mean, when there's a road ends here and there's nowhere to go. And it is just a sheer dead end. Now, that's where these Israelites had come to now. And God is still leading them. They're on one side of the mountains, and on the other side of the mountains, and in front is the Red Sea, and behind them comes Pharaoh with his sword glittering in the sun and blood in his eye, and all of his armies and all of his chariots. They were between the sword and the sea. They were boxed in. They were hemmed in. There was no way out that they could see. And now they begin to blame Moses. And their aggravation with their detour turns from aggravation to desperation. Moses, can't you read a map? Well, he read it all right. He was following the Lord. They were not there by happenstance. It's very clear that God led them there. Look in chapter 14, if you will. And the Lord spake unto Moses, saying, speak unto the children of Israel that they encamp before Phi-Hahiroth, between Migdol and the sea. That's exactly where God wanted them. God put them there. God led them there, and God did it for a purpose. God had a wonderful purpose. And what was his purpose? Look in verse 3. For Pharaoh will say of the children of Israel, they are entangled in the land. Now you see, God entangled them there. God put them in that dead end because he was baiting his hook. And he was going to bring judgment on old Pharaoh, and he was using the Israelites to bait his hook. And Pharaoh will say, they're entangled in the land. The wilderness hath shut them in. That is, they're at a dead end. And God says, and I will harden Pharaoh's heart, and he shall follow after them, and I will be honored upon Pharaoh and upon all his host, that the Egyptians may know that I am the Lord. And they did so. God had a purpose. Now let me say something else. In life, you're going to come to some situations that are not just aggravating. You're going to come right up against it. And if you haven't been right up against it, you're going to come there. There's no home without its hush. And when God leads you, God's going to lead you to a place of desperation time after time again. And you won't see any way out. I mean, there's no preacher can give you a sermon that'll tell you a way out. There's no book that's going to help you. You are just there, and there is no human way out. It is not a discipline. It is a dilemma. The dilemma of dead ends. That's where they were. But I want to tell you something, friend. When you come to that place, there's still no panic in heaven. Only plans. Only plans. There's never been any panic in heaven. Never. God knew exactly what he was doing. Now, the Jews didn't know what God was doing. And the point I want to make is they weren't out of the will of God when they came to this dead end. They were right in the will of God. It was God that led them there. And why did God lead them there? So that the place of desperation would become the place of dependence. That we come to the place that we see absolutely no way out, and then we have to cast ourselves completely, totally upon the Lord. Look in chapter 14 and verse 13. And notice what God said to the children of Israel to do. And Moses said unto the people, "Fear ye not, stand still and see the salvation of the Lord, which he will show you this day. For the Egyptians whom ye have seen today, ye shall see them no more forever. The Lord shall fight for you, and ye shall hold your peace." And the Lord said unto Moses, "Wherefore criest thou unto me? Speak unto the children of Israel that they go forward. But lift thou up thy rod and stretch thine hand over the sea and divide it, and the children of Israel shall go on dry ground through the midst of the sea." Now God brought them to the place of desperation.

0: ye not? You see, God will allow you to come to a place where there seems to be all kinds of things to fear. And then he says, fear not. 365 times in the Bible, and one time for every day in the year, the Bible has said, fear thou not, or its equivalent. The Lord is my helper. I will not fear what man shall do to me. And so God brings you to this place of desperation, that he might bring you to this place of dependence, that he might say to you, fear not. And then he says to you, stand still. Look, if you will, please, in verse 13. And Moses said unto the people, fear ye not, stand still. That is, it's out of your hands now. Finally, there's nothing you can do. The Bible says in Psalm 46, verse 10, be still and know that I am God. Oh, we hurry around. We're so busy manipulating, trying, conniving, scheming. But finally, we come to a place where God hems us in with the sea here, the mountain there, and the devil behind. And there's no way out but up. Just stand still. Be still and know that I'm God. We always think we have to do something, even if it's wrong, don't we? Somebody talked about those hogs. You remember that herd of swine, 2,000 hogs that were driven out of that demon-possessed man, and they went into a herd of swine, and the Bible says the swine went down into the sea and were drowned. You remember that story in Mark 5? Someone imagines one of those hogs saying to the other hogs, now look, we're in a mess, but whatever we do, let's stay together and keep moving. Now, I think that's really the way human beings think today. We've got to do something. Just do something. Sometimes God places us in a place where there's nothing we can do. I mean, there's no counselor we can go to. There's no banker can help us. There's no doctor can help us. There's no one can help us. God just says, fear not. Stand still. Be still and know that I am God. The place, the dead end that he brings us to. I mean, just a dead end. Just a dead end. A dilemma. And then we just fear not. We stand still. And then notice next, and see the salvation of the Lord. Now, that doesn't mean to see it after it takes place. It hadn't taken place when he told him to see it. In other words, you by the eye of faith see what God is going to do. Didn't mean stand still and watch God do it, because God didn't do it till they started moving again. It meant stand still long enough for you to see what God is going to do before he does it. You see, we see things that are not as though they are, that they might be so. There is just this time of faith where we just simply say, I refuse to fear. I stop. I place myself, dear God, in your hands. God, if you don't do it, it won't be done. And now by faith, I see my way out, even when I don't see it.
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1: While Satan had his scheme, and this is to exterminate the chosen nation from which Jesus Christ will come. That's his thought. That's his plan. Let's exterminate the Jew. Let's get rid of the Hebrew, and then no line from which the Messiah can come from. While he is inaugurating that plan, God is, in his own sovereignty, designing another. It is this affliction, this opposition, whereby he stirs the pot and makes their lives very uncomfortable, and thus willing to risk the bold exodus.

0: Welcome to Wisdom for the Heart. Today, Stephen Davey begins a series into the book of Exodus. For many of us, Exodus is a book we rarely open. We know a few stories, the burning bush, the Red Sea, the Ten Commandments, but most of us haven't really studied it. Stephen's going to change that. He'll walk us through this great Old Testament book and show us how alive and relevant it still is today. We begin in chapter 1. 300 years have passed since Joseph. A new Pharaoh sits on the throne. Now here's Stephen to teach you more.
1: If we were to take a survey this morning and asked you to jot down on a piece of paper those books of the Bible that you have been reading for your own study or devotional time, I have a feeling that Exodus would not make the list. We consider this stuffy Old Testament book to be written 35 centuries ago, not very appropriate to today, but I think as we study this book, as we continue our study through the entire Bible, you'll discover with me that this book is as fresh and living and appropriate to our times as if it had been written this past week. I hope that you will come with myself to learn to love all of the Bible, including this book that we know so little about, unless you want to learn something of Moses or go back and read where the Old Testament Ten Commandments were first given. I hope you'll learn to love it as well as I. It's really a sequel to the book of Genesis that we have just completed studying. However, between the last verse of Genesis chapter 50 and the first verse of the book of Exodus, 300 years of events have taken place, and a number of things have changed. One of those things, if you have your notes and you are following along with that, that may be helpful to you, the covenant is becoming more evident among the Hebrews. Verse 6, it tells us that Joseph died, but verse 7, the sons of Israel were fruitful and increased greatly and multiplied, became exceedingly mighty so that the land was filled with them. You've studied with me the Abrahamic covenant, and it was threefold. God promised the Hebrew, God promised the Israelite, basically three things as his covenant people. Number one, he promised them a seed, that is, that they would multiply, that they would literally fill the earth. He also promised them blessing. He said that they would multiply in their financial resources, in their herds, in their cattle, and all that material things could give them. This was a promise to Abraham. The third ingredient of this promise was one that is not yet fulfilled, and that is the promise of land. They are now in Egypt, and they have been there ever since Joseph and that 70-membered tribe of Jacob had come to live there. You remember, to overcome the famine or to survive it. And so now for 300 years, the Hebrew people have been living in another land. They have been prospering. Their seed is being multiplied, but still they do not have Canaan. They don't have the land yet. And so Exodus is the book in the Old Testament that tells us the story of how God will bring the Israelite back to the land. Now, we get the name Exodus from the Greek translators of the Old Testament. In fact, it's a Greek word. Transliterated into our language, we get the word exit. You might write into the margin of your Bible by that name the words departure or the way out, going out. This book is a story of how the Israelites exited Egypt and entered the promised land. It's also a book about the redemption of God, because as they are held in bondage to the Egyptian taskmasters, God prepares a redeemer, Moshe or Moses, to bring them out. And thus, the illustration is given of our own lives, how we, being in bondage to sin, have been given the redeemer of Jesus Christ and entered the promised position of being in him. Well, that said, let's take a look at the second change that has occurred now over these 300 plus years, and it gives it to us, or we find it first mentioned in verse 8. Now, a new king arose over Egypt who did not know Joseph. This king, perhaps, was Thutmose III. He was one of the kings or pharaohs in a new dynasty, and he did not know the word yada, which means he didn't have any association with Joseph. Joseph, to this young ruler, was just a compilation of stories, some so exaggerated and so outrageous that surely they must be fiction. He didn't know anyone who had been associated with Joseph. No king was even now living who could give him stories firsthand of this amazing man. And so he had no obligation to Joseph or to that tribe of what was once 70 people, now numbering nearly 3 million. And as a result of not knowing him, some other things transpire. He says in verse 9 to his people, "Behold," or "look, the people of the sons of Israel are more and mightier than we are. Come, let's deal wisely." Literally translated, let's outsmart them, lest they multiply and in the event of war join with our enemies. Now, during Joseph's reign as prime minister, several instruments had been introduced into Egypt. The chariot, the lance, and other materials of warfare. Up until that time, Egypt had no desire to engage in battle. But now these elements had been introduced, and there in the eastern horizon, there was the cloud of war that seemed imminent from enemies of Egypt. And they were afraid that this 2 million band of people would ally themselves with the enemies, therefore overthrowing Egypt. And he says, "We need to do something. We've got to outsmart them somehow." And he inaugurates a threefold plan. The first was intended to discourage them. Notice verse 11. "So they appointed taskmasters over them to afflict them with hard labor, and they built for Pharaoh storage cities that we have unearthed." The archaeologists have been very helpful. For us, they have unearthed Pithom or Pithom and Ramses. These were storage cities, Egypt being so wealthy. The fleets of ships floating by on the Nile would deposit their treasures, and they needed somewhere to hold them or house them as they sold them. And so they built huge, elaborate cities. And we know that Pithom and Ramses were built by these Hebrew slaves, not only from scripture, but from murals that have been discovered. In fact, archaeologists have been helpful in introducing us to this entire legacy of taskmasters. There has been one inscription discovered, or mural, on an obelisk or a pillar that has been unearthed. And on that pillar is a mural, and the mural shows two men holding whips. And before them, there are people bowing to the ground at work, and they are making bricks. And the inscription has been readable, and so they have translated it from Old Egyptian or hieroglyphics. And these taskmasters with their whips, the inscription underneath reads them saying, "Work without fainting." Perhaps even an indication or a mural of the time that the Israelites were making bricks to build these cities of Pithom and Ramses. But note verse 12, it wasn't working very well. They hoped to discourage them into thinking it would be better to die than propagate our line in this land. But the more they afflicted them, the more they multiplied. The more they spread out, the more they were in dread of the sons of Israel. That is, the more they discouraged them, the more they beat them, the more they forced them into labor camps and out into the fields, taking them away from family and friends. The more they tried, the more this tribe multiplied. It says here that the Egyptians were in dread of the sons of Israel. The word dread is a word that refers to someone being sick of, nauseated over. The Egyptians looked at this multiplying band of Hebrew aliens, and it nauseated them. They were in dread. They were sick, so that every time they saw them, they thought, "Oh, they will multiply and ultimately overthrow us." The Egyptians start losing sleep over these people. They had no idea that the Israelites were not a warring people, at least not at that point. They had no desire to conquer Egypt. They simply desired to get along with themselves and do what they believed their leaders under God's covenant commanded them to do. So plan A was to discourage them so they would throw up their hands and say, "There's no need developing a family. Who cares? We're going to die under these taskmasters." But it didn't work. So he inaugurates plan B. Notice what happens here in verse 15. "Then the king of Egypt spoke to the Hebrew midwives, one of whom was named Shiphrah, and the other was named Puah. These names, respectively, are interpreted beauty and splendor." I think it's ironic the way that God chose these women with these names, who were evidently the leaders of the midwives. We know with the Israelites multiplying at a very fast rate that there must have been 20 or 30, maybe even more, midwives busily at work. This was an occupation in that day that was taken up by Hebrew women who had never married. And so these Hebrew women had a midwifery going full tilt. And these two probably represented that group or that occupation. And Pharaoh calls these two women in, hoping to intimidate them, hoping to perhaps impress them with the glory of Egypt. And he hands down this dogma, and he says to them, basically, when you are at the birth stool, that is, when you are delivering into this world one of those Hebrew children, take note, and it says, literally, the moment it is arriving or upon the birth stool, if you see it as a son, put it to death. And it would only take slight pressure on the throat for a minute or so to snuff out life. And they could then tell these Hebrew wives or mothers that the child was stillborn. Seemed like a clever plot. Pharaoh could get on with his business. No one would really know. However, the character of these women would go down the drain. These Hebrew women. He was hoping for turncoats, for someone to betray their own people. He said, therefore, take their lives. But, note verse 17, but the midwives feared God. You'll underline that and then underline it in verse 21. It appears twice. The midwives feared or revered, trusted God and did not do as the king of Egypt commanded them, but let the boys live. And this is an interesting construction. It's talking about a woman who is not simply allowing, a midwife not simply allowing the boy to be born, but it's an aggressive verb. It literally means that they redoubled their efforts. They were there at the birthing stool and they would say to each other, hey, it's a boy, let's make sure it lives. And somewhere along the line, the news got back that the mortality rate among Hebrew boys was improving, wasn't working very well. Because these women had great conviction. They were willing to say to an authority, no, a word that is sadly missing in the English vocabulary. Now, when we get to a passage like this, people start fidgeting. This is one of those tough passages of Scripture that is hard to interpret and much harder to apply. However, if we approach it as we always do, literally, and apply it literally, I think we can come up with a very great application. These women said no to an authority because they believed in a higher authority, that being God. And when the authority told them to disobey the moral law, the command of God, which, by the way, had not yet been written, that's a few chapters later. However, they, knowing God, would know, being made in His image, that life has value and that they are not to take life. And so, risking their own lives, they said no. Ladies and gentlemen, you may or may not recognize the fact that the reason you hold a Bible in your hand, translated in English, is a result of someone like Tyndale saying to the established church, no. He said, I desire to put the Bible into the language of the plowboy, the common person. It doesn't need to be chained to the pulpits, written in Latin. Let's get it out among the people. And he said no, and he lost his life. The reason we are sitting in a church like this, Protestant, with the root word being protest, is because there were men like a monk, Martin Luther, who dared to say no to papal decree. And he said, salvation is by grace through faith alone. And because of his character, we now worship like we do. You may have an authority over you, such as an employer who says, manipulate the financial reports. Let's show an increase, not a loss this quarter. What do you say? When you are offered something from a peer, some substance, and they say, look, everybody's involved in this, take this, do this, what do you say? No? When our government legalizes things that violate the authority and the character of God, do we say they've legalized abortion? Do we say no? They will legalize prostitution, homosexuality. Do we have the courage and the character to say no? For those of you that are growing up in the public school system, you will be told that this abortion is a viable option. And yet I trust that you will learn from these midwives that there is value in life and that to disobey God would be to disobey the highest authority anywhere. And you would say no. So this plan didn't work. He thought he was getting two midwives, and instead he got two evangelists who went around making sure that all the Hebrew boys lived. So he inaugurates his third and most horrible plan. Look at verse 22. Then Pharaoh commanded all his people, saying, note, all of the Egyptians are given the news. Now it's out of the closet. Every son who was born to you or to these Hebrews, you are to cast into the Nile. And every daughter, you are to keep alive. Now, what I want you to understand is something underneath what's written. It is in the context of what we understand in Egypt to have taken place. In Egypt, their highest god was the Nile god. Now, Pharaoh knew that he would have tyranny on his hands or mutiny if he would suggest something so overt. And hidden in these words is a suggestion to do something religious. He said, let's see if the Nile god will allow these children to live. We have in our own books records of temples in Egypt. One of the most gruesome that sends chills up and down my spine is the Temple of Thebes. I have a picture of it in my study. The Temple of Thebes was built along the River Nile. The Nile was at this time infested by the servants of the god Nile, crocodiles. And this temple was given to child sacrifice, and it had stairs leading down the embankment right into the water of the Nile, where they would practice their religious practices of child sacrifice. And the priests would hurl babies into the air, out into the waters, as sacrifices to their god, the Nile god. What the Pharaoh is saying is this: we have these aliens in the land. They don't worship our gods. They don't worship the Nile god. Let's offer to him an appeasement and let's see if his servants will allow the children to live. I doubt there was a very high rate of non-acceptance from the servants. Now, I want you to note that this will take place and last for 80 years. Because this introduces a horrible moment in the history of Israel. I can imagine that the fathers are building underground rooms where their newborn sons can hide. I imagine that attics are built or sheds are used as infant nurseries to keep the Egyptians from finding out that they've had a boy born into the family. And if they were found out, the boy would be snatched from the home, taken to the Nile, and offered as a religious sacrifice to the Nile god. And this would last for 80 years until Moses leads the people out. I have mentioned abortion, and I'm not quite through with that. One of the reasons that I fear that movement is because it will take our country to the next logical step, and that is infanticide and euthanasia and all of the other horrible thing. One of the women, or the woman who founded Planned Parenthood by the name of Margaret Sanger, is heralded as a saint today, but let me read you something that she wrote. Listen carefully. She writes that abortion appeals to the advanced radical because it is calculated to undermine the authority of the Christian church. I look forward to seeing humanity free someday from the tyranny of Christianity. This movement has nothing to do with free choice. It has nothing to do with the right of a woman. It has everything to do with rebellion against the value of life that has been given to us from God, a value that is adopted by these Hebrews in Exodus chapter 1. There is a man living today, unfortunately, who writes what would become the next step, a man by the name of Francis Crick, who writes this: no newborn infant should be declared human until it has passed certain tests regarding its genetic endowment, and that if it fails these tests, it forfeits the right to live. If a child were not declared alive until 3 days after birth, did you catch that? Let's not declare them alive until 3 days after birth. Then all parents could be allowed the choice, only a few are given under the present system. The doctor could allow the child to die if the parents so chose and save a lot of misery and suffering. I believe this view is the only rational, compassionate attitude to have. This movement has nothing to do with compassion, nothing to do with rationale, nothing to do with freedom of choice. It has everything to do with violating the values of a God who says human life is precious. Protect it. It has everything to do with violating the authority and character of the God of this book. People who place themselves as little gods declaring who will live and who will die. The tragedy is our country is on the way. It sounds like Exodus chapter 1 to me. They did it in the name of religion. We do it in the name of civil liberty. Are we willing, should they coerce us, to say no? I trust you will. Underneath this chapter are some applications for the 20th century. I've hinted at some, but let me give you two more if you're taking notes. As I observe the Hebrews under such opposition and cruel circumstances, afraid of the lives of their sons, I came up with these thoughts that I think might encourage you. And the first is this: while affliction seems unfair, it's often necessary. While Satan had his scheme, and this is to exterminate the chosen nation from which Jesus Christ will come. That's his thought. That's his plan. Let's exterminate the Jew. Let's get rid of the Hebrew, and then no line from which the Messiah can come from. While he is inaugurating that plan, God is, in his own sovereignty, designing another. It is this affliction, this opposition, whereby he stirs the pot and makes their lives very uncomfortable, and thus willing to risk the bold exodus. It's been very easy for the Hebrews. In fact, it's easy for us to be at home in Egypt. And God is using this affliction to make these people desirous to leave all of the luxury, all of that which they have in Goshen, for a rocky region known as Canaan. Why would 4 million at that time go there? God is using this to refocus, to redirect, to remind them that they've been given a promised land. Look back at Genesis chapter 15. Genesis chapter 15. God knew what he was doing. In fact, he had already told Abraham that this would happen. Genesis chapter 15, verse 13. And God said to Abram, "Know for certain that your descendants will be strangers in a land that is not theirs, where they will be enslaved and oppressed." Note the next phrase, 400 years. To the day, he knew exactly how long they would be in Egypt. He said, verse 15, "And as for you," or verse 14, "but I will also judge the nation whom they will serve," Egypt. "And afterward, they will come out," the same Greek word, exodus. "And then they will exodus with many possessions." God knew how long it would last. And although it seemed unfair, and although they must have been probably wondering what God had intended when he told Abraham that they would be a nation that would multiply, and now they are being slaughtered and their sons are being thrown into the Nile, yet God knew that the trial would not be permanent. The second thought is along that line. While God seems absent, he is always at work. When he seems absent, he is always at work. Look at verse 7 of chapter 3. When God came to that little baby boy that had now grown into manhood, who would be the Redeemer, the Lord God said to Moses, chapter 3, verse 7, note this, "I have seen the affliction of my people who are in Egypt and have given heed to their cry because of their taskmasters. I am aware of their suffering." I love that. They think I'm gone. They think I'm absent. They think I don't see. And yet, I have seen. I have observed. I know everything that has transpired. In your lives, ladies and gentlemen, and mine, there may be affliction come. Nothing this drastic, I doubt. But you may be in line to lose a position if you go along with unbiblical ethic. You may be in fear of losing a job, losing a reputation, losing a friend, because you say no. Perhaps you're threatened right now with the thought that God is absent and not at work, and that would be a demise in your spiritual relationship as well. God is at work. With the Israelites, even though it was so horrible, He had meted it out through His sovereign hand, and He knew how long it would last, not a day over 400 years. He was preparing them to return to the promised land. I read a story this past week of a little boy in a grocery store who was carrying a basket. And he was walking down the aisle with his dad, and his dad would take an item off the shelf and he'd put it in the little boy's basket. The little boy's trudging along, and soon the basket seemed to get rather heavy, and one of the customers felt a little sympathetic and said to the boy, "Well, that basket's getting awfully heavy, isn't it?" The little boy stuck his chest out and he said, "Oh, don't worry. My daddy knows how much I can carry." And so does your Heavenly Father.

from Stephen Davey on Wisdom for the Heart. Has God used this teaching ministry in your life? Maybe a lesson stayed with you through a hard week. 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And if that's happened, we'd love to know. 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And then be sure to join us here next time.

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1: America turns 250 years old this weekend. And while the fireworks light up the sky and the flags wave proudly in the summer breeze, millions of Americans are quietly asking the same haunting question. Will our country survive? The threats are real. The problems run deep. And no election, no legislation, no political leader holds the ultimate answer. But there is an answer, and it's older than America itself. Today on Insight for Living, Chuck Swindoll opens the Bible to reveal God's survival guide for a nation in crisis. 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
2: Survival. This is a sermon about survival. How to help your nation survive. How to help yourself as the people of this nation survive. This will not be lengthy nor complicated, but rather a relevant call from God to all of us to play our part in the survival program that He has arranged for a nation. The basis of these words is found in 2 Chronicles chapter 7, over in the Old Testament. I realize that the nation in question is not America, but an ancient nation, the nation of Israel. And that the man involved in this monologue with God is not a president, but a young, perhaps fearful king named Solomon. And the event is not a holiday, but rather, in every sense of the word, it is a holy day. Actually, it is a day of dedication, and technically not just a day, but a season of dedication, because something very important has just been accomplished. God's house has been built. He never had a permanent residence before. He had always lived in a tent. That is, if we could say, the Shekinah of God is where He lives. He had always lived in a tent that was folded up and carried on men's shoulders from one region to another. His white shining light had always blazed into this altar room within the tent that had been built. But now he was to dwell in a house not extravagantly furnished, but expensively furnished. Smell of cedar was still in the rooms. You could see the gold untarnished by the weather. The stones did not bear any of the appearance of age. Along with the house had been completed the place where Solomon lived, called the palace. Beautiful, but not nearly as beautiful as the house of God. And suddenly, in the middle of the night, God visited his man. Not for all the public to hear, and for all Solomon would know the rest of his life, it would never be known by anyone. But God the Holy Spirit chose to preserve and etch on the record of his permanent word of truth the monologue, not dialogue, Solomon's quiet. He is completely silent. And into his room comes Jehovah God to visit, to talk into the night. What prompted an encounter such as this? Well, there had been sacrifices. Chapter 7, verses 4 and 5, a lot of sacrifices. The people had offered sacrifice. The king himself had offered 22,000 oxen and 120,000 sheep. The altar was already smeared with blood, and it would stay smeared with blood. That's why it was there. And this had come before God as a sweet-smelling aroma. It pleased him because through the blood, men contacted God. He arranged it that way. And then there had been music, verse 6. The priest stood. stood at their posts, and the Levites with the instruments of music to the Lord, which King David had made for giving praise to the Lord. And this again had brought God praise and pleasure. It had been a time of feasting for days. And on top of that, there had been special offerings, verse 7. So much fat from the peace offerings and on that bronze altar that it was not able to contain the full amount of offering of meat and of grain and of the fat. The place was overflowing with the signs and the sounds of sacrifice and praise and music and fire. Solomon's heart must have pounded in his chest when he went to bed that night. What a time of feasting. What a great thing to have it finished. And the people left, verse 8, with a happy heart. A very great assembly had gathered. Verse 9, they had observed for these days and for these feast days. And finally, verse 10, they had, with a happy heart of rejoicing, gone to their own places, living in the memory of that time of feasting. Solomon's all alone. And God came. Verse 11, after this place had been finished successfully and all that had been planned was done, then, verse 12, the Lord appeared to Solomon at night. No one was around, no more music, no audience, no one to applaud the presence of God. That's over. Just God and his man. The Lord appeared to him at night and said, I have heard your prayer. Now I know we're sitting in places far removed from a bedroom, but imagine yourself resting on a couch or on an easy chair or in bed in the middle of the night. And in an unexpected way, there comes the visiting of God into your room and you hear his voice. And God says to you, as he did to Solomon, I heard what you prayed. And I have chosen this place. I like it. I'm pleased with it. I fit here. My glory is displayed in the house that's been built. I choose it as my residence. What was its purpose? I've chosen this place for myself. It's a house of sacrifice. There will be sacrifices of praise. There will be sacrifices of animals of all shapes and sizes. There will be the sacrifice of offerings. There will be the sacrifice of prayer. I've chosen it for myself. It pleases me. And if you will allow me a little bit of imagination, between the 12th and the 13th verses, I believe God could have said, by way of implication, but Solomon, I have ways of testing my people. Hard days will come. Not all the future will be like your past week or two or three. My nation will come up against the horrors of war and the weakness of depravity. And Solomon, I will see them under the test of their times. And I will want those sacrifices to continue. I will want to have the offerings flowing out of this place, just as you have done in dedication. I want it to continue in consecration. I want that, Solomon. I expect that, Solomon. And here's the test, verse 13. The test for my people. If I shut up the heavens so that there is no rain, if I command the locust to devour the land, if I send pestilence among my people, that's the test, Solomon. Verse 14. These same people who suffer under the test of their times, these people who are called by my name, I will expect of them, Solomon, in order to survive, I will expect four things. First, that they humble themselves. And second, that they pray. And third, if they seek my face. Ever sought one's face in the fog? Looking longingly, waiting fervently. Looked for a face in a crowd or at a large terminal, a large airport terminal for someone who said they would meet you. Ever tried to find someone in that setting? You've sought their face. Solomon, I will expect my people to humble themselves and to pray and to wait for me to work and to give credence to all of those actions. I expect them to turn from their ways of wickedness. Even though they are Israelites, and even though you are their king, and even though their history is rich, rich with heritage, I expect them at that moment to turn from their wicked ways. I want to see an attitude of a servant, a spirit of dependence, a willingness to wait, a response of obedience. And I, in return, Solomon, I will hear the prayer. I will forgive their sin. I'll heal the land. Observe, by the way, the close connection between a disobedient people and a diseased nation. Don't miss that. The pestilence comes not because God is cruel and standing over man, seeing how much he can squirm under the pain. The pestilence comes by implication because they have turned from their ways with God and gone their own wicked ways. Pestilence has come, and he who rules the insect world says, I can bring it upon you. He who causes the rivers to flow says, I can dry them up by stopping the rain. Then, Solomon, I will wait for the prayer of my people. Then I will look for the right attitude. J. Barton Payne, while associate professor of Hebrew at Wheaton College, wrote these words, "This great passage expresses, as does no other in Scripture, God's requirement for national blessing, whether in Solomon's land, in Ezra's, or in our own." I believe that. I am fully aware that this passage originally was given to a Jewish king who ruled over a Jewish people halfway around the world. In specifics, there is hardly a comparison with America. But in principle, there is a rather close association. I'm also well aware that the 104 people who finally made it to Jamestown and established our first colony were not all flaming evangelists. Nor did they give birth to those who loved Jesus Christ preeminently. And all the judges and all the courtrooms and all the people of authority that formed those 13 colonies were all men and women of God. I know that. You know that. Furthermore, I'm not so foolish as to believe that all of our American roots have been nourished by purity in or out of war. Decisions made in the Oval Office are made in a or those made in a city council. I am completely aware that we are shot through with depravity. Always will be. But it is true, we are a people uniquely blessed of God. Talk to anyone who has recently returned from a trip anywhere else and listen. We even had a most unique origin. Christopher Columbus, in an unusual book, his book of prophecies, includes these words. It was the Lord who put into my mind, I could feel his hand upon me, the fact that it would be possible to sail from here to the Indies. No one should fear to undertake any task in the name of our Savior if it is just and if the intention is purely for his holy service. The working out of all things has been assigned to each person by our Lord, but it all happens according to his sovereign will. Oh, what a gracious Lord who desires that people should perform for him those things for which he holds himself responsible, day and night, moment by moment, everyone should express their most devoted gratitude to him. Christopher Columbus. Before there was ever a dream of America, strangely, uniquely set aside as a continent, land, rivers, lakes, mountains, bounty, blessing. how far we have drifted. Well, what is the answer then? Some would say, elect a Christian president. Reminds me of Dwight Eisenhower's words, never let yourself be persuaded that any one great man, any one leader is necessary to the salvation of America. When America consists of one leader and 158 million followers, it will no longer be America. Back in the 17th century, the same tension went on between a man named Increase Mather and another named Solomon Stoddard. Stoddard confronted Mather with a concern. Mather, you see, firmly believed this very conviction that it doesn't take just a president, but it takes a people, though small in number, to pull it off. Stoddard confronted him. In the 17th century New England, only a fraction of our population is Christian. Mather retorted, nonetheless, that fraction is sufficient to stand for the entire land and redeem the whole. Good word. You and I are not many in number, but we are who we are. And we are like little grains of salt, sprinkled and planted here and there, little rays of light set upon a hill, strategically by our sovereign God who has not yet lost control of this earth. And he says to those with salt, bite into that society. And those with the light, shine it. Flood that area. And somehow in his magnificent plan, he is pleased to use the salt and the light of a 17th century body of believers to assuage, to soften the blows of a godless society. Look again at the verse. My people call by my name. Humble yourselves. I call that the unconditional surrender of my will to God's. It's not salvation. This is people already called by his name. These are people who have already taken the gift of eternal life, embraced Jesus Christ by faith, but now said in their own soul, said to themselves, I turn my will to God's. I take his word as my rooftop. I take his principles as my precepts for business, profession, practice, life, and death. I surrender unconditionally myself to him. I pray. I wait for him to work. I also do it without hypocrisy. I turn from my wicked ways. No, I cannot clean up my society. I can clean up my life by the power of God. Full-time job. Humble myself, pray, seek his face, and turn from my wicked ways. Then I'll hear and I'll heal. This is not someone else's job. It won't be accomplished in the marble-walled rooms on Capitol Hill. It is not something limited to judges in the chambers or to voting booths or to city council meetings or to mass gatherings on Sunday mornings or pep rallies. It is something that fits the chamber of the heart and fits their best. I save you from the statistics. You know them, many of you, better than I. But just watch the decline of our country. You're seeing it crumble. God is not panicked. God says to us in the night hours, go back to my book. Turn yourself to me. Pray. Wait for me to work, and I will hear and I will heal. You just turn from your wicked ways. We spent this past week up at Forest Home, a Christian conference ground about an hour or so from here. Most of us had a grand time. There were a few broken hearts. I met one the last day. I was preoccupied those hours with getting four cars full of luggage into three. That was one of my concerns. We had taken friends from out of state, and so we had all of that to put together. I had this facing me today. I appreciate Paul's words, there is always the care of the churches, and that never seems to leave. So that was on my mind. I was seized with fear that we might have nothing more than testimony time on Sunday morning if I didn't get my act together, and I couldn't seem to get it clear as to what God wanted me to say. And then I came across a troubled woman, didn't know her, had hardly seen her through the week. And she says to me as we bumped up against one another in the last few hours, "Would you pray for me?" I said, a bit preoccupied, "Well, yes. What exactly would you like me to pray for?" She said, "Oh, my survival. My survival." Suddenly,

masters at passing responsibility to someone else who's paid to do it, someone else who has the responsibility, some hard-charging, high-powered, well-paid decision-maker, some professional, while we gag in our days of decadence. How could we think of someone else more responsible than we ourselves? Giving birth to children is a frightening thought. Parading them in front of our newsstands is a desperate, desperate experience. Having them read our filthy literature and watch our dirty films and be counseled by fools and led astray by cults and exposed to the godless. Oh, our God, we are in desperate times. Integrity is a forgotten word in business. Even our government has pockets of pollution that we continue to discover. You are the only source of true purity. You are the only hope of our future. Forgive us of our smug complacency. For once we find ourselves well-fed, who really could care less about the hungry? And once we are comfortably in from the rain, who could care about the shelter of another? Begin by humbling us, our Father, giving us hearts of compassion, though we are securely well-fixed financially, giving us a heart for those that do not have sufficient to survive. Open our ears to the cry of the hurting. May physicians practice a compassionate medical practice. May attorneys see and feel the hurt and the need of their clients above and beyond what they get out of it. May teachers teach for the sheer joy of stretching minds and developing a curious heart for the world that you have given us to enjoy. And may we preachers preach the truth. Lord God, somehow, in some way, cause these words to fall on some soul who has just about sold out to the enemy in a time of midlife crisis or in the weariness brought on by a recent retirement. Father, purify us as a people. Do a deep, soul-searching work within our hearts and then within our homes, and then cause the salt and light to infect and impact others with truth. Not so we will feel better, but so we will survive. We ask this in the strong name of Christ, and all God's people said,

On America's 250th birthday, Chuck Swindoll has reminded us that the survival of a nation doesn't hinge on a political platform. It hinges on the posture of God's people. Our mandate is clear. We must humble ourselves, pray, seek God's face, and turn from our wicked ways. Four simple steps and a promise straight from the throne of God. 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Chuck titled his message, How to Help Our Nation Survive. Whether you live in the United States or not, these principles apply to everyone because they're deeply rooted in biblical truth. On this Independence Day, as the flags wave and the fireworks light up the sky, it's natural to think about what endures. Nations rise and fall, but the promises of God do not. And one of those promises is this: for those who trust in Christ, the best is still ahead, heaven. It's a word we use often, but we understand far less than we might think. Is it a real place? What will we actually do there? Will we recognize one another? What does the Bible really say? 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

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I'm Bill Meyer. 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

0: I'm Bryce Johnson with this Unpacking It Sports and Faith Minute. Tiger Woods is a prime example of how willing sports fans are to forgive. Though he made numerous mistakes off the course, fans eventually forgave him and still show him support when competing in tournaments. Unfortunately, we aren't always as forgiving with those we have personal relationships with. We're more impacted by those we're close to, but the process of forgiveness is still the same. It requires love, grace, and moving on from the past. When we understand the forgiveness of God and acknowledge our sin and how a perfect God welcomes us despite our past, we can forgive those who cause us pain. In Matthew, Jesus said, "If you forgive those who sin against you, your heavenly Father will forgive you. But if you refuse to forgive others, your Father will not forgive your sins." Today, let's allow God's grace and love to help us continually give and receive forgiveness. I'm Bryce Johnson, and you can unpack that. For more, go to unpackingit.com.
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2: Israel is going to be saved, but before the day of their salvation comes, there's going to come this terrible day when they line up with the wrong ruler, the wrong one. And you know what's so sad about it is they're going to have such great hope and such great anticipation and such great expectation and such great confidence. This is the guy and this is it. See, it isn't. And who they think is a shepherd is none other than one who's going to devour them down to the very hoof.
3: 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I'm your host, Phil Johnson.
4: Who is the most evil man of all time? Maybe one of the Roman emperors like Nero? Or someone more recent like Joseph Stalin, Pol Pot, Adolf Hitler? Well, as evil as all of those men were, their wickedness is nothing compared to that of a man who will come to power in the future, the Antichrist. But what does the Antichrist do? Should you fear this man? And if he comes to power, does that mean God is not in complete control of the world at all times? John MacArthur has answers today on Grace to You as he continues his study called The Return and Reign of Jesus Christ. Now, with a look at some frightening aspects of events yet to come, here's John MacArthur.
2: Those of you who have been with us for our study of this wonderful book are well aware of the tremendous prophetic importance that it carries. And we have really covered so much of the prophetic picture, all the way from the history of the time of Zechariah clear to the coming of the Lord Jesus Christ and many, many events in between. And one of the most significant events that is on the horizon prophetically is the rise of an individual that is commonly known as the Antichrist. And as we come to Zechariah chapter 11, we come face to face with this human being. He's not a demon, and he's not a fallen angel in that sense. He's not Satan. He is a human being, the most anti-God, rebellious human being yet to arrive on the scene. In the context of Zechariah chapter 11, he appears as the false shepherd. Zechariah tells us in these three little verses that Israel is going to accept this false shepherd. Now, let me give you a quick review. Now, it's not going to last long, so listen. This is a chapter about shepherds, remember? The first three verses discuss the ravage of the wailing shepherds. The prophet in this chapter is acting. Remember, we told you he's like putting on a play in front of the people in the city. And he's acting out a part. And the chapter begins with the ravage of the wailing shepherds. The first thing you see is some shepherds are crying and wailing. Why? Because he is predicting the destruction of Jerusalem and the ravages and the wailing and the spoil that's going to take place. Desolation is coming. That's the first three verses. In 70 AD, it came. And then we saw the rejection of the true shepherd. Not only the ravage of the wailing shepherd, but the rejection of the true shepherd. And from verse 4 to 14, Zechariah acted out the rejection of Jesus Christ. So Zechariah here is like a play actor. He stands on the stage, which is Jerusalem, in the time in which he lived, to the people who had come back from the captivity, and he says, look what's in your future, people. First of all, there is the wailing of shepherds who have been ravaged and destroyed. And the reason they have been is because when the true shepherd comes, you won't receive him. And then he goes and acts that very thing out in verses 4 to 14. And then when he hits verse 15, he talks about the reception of the false shepherd. He says, what is so strange is that while you have rejected the true shepherd, in the end you will receive a false one. What a mix-up. What an exchange. Now notice this. There's a gap from verse 14 to verse 15 that jumps all the way from 70 AD to the Great Tribulation. When Jesus came into the world, they refused Jesus. They crucified him about 30 AD. About 40 years later, 70 AD, the prophecy of this chapter was fulfilled. The land was wiped out. And that came because they rejected the true shepherd. Now in verse 15, he says, I want you to act out one more part, Zechariah. I want you to take the instruments of a foolish shepherd. Put on your foolish shepherd costume. You say, what's that? I haven't got any idea, but they must have known what it was. I'll give you a hint in a minute. And he says, you act out the foolish shepherd because that's the one they're going to receive. And that's exactly what they do. Daniel 9:27, they make a covenant with the prince for the time of the tribulation. They line up with him. Israel does. And so the message of the chapter flows very clearly. It says that before the destruction of Jerusalem, God will appear in the person of Christ to shepherd Israel. Only the poor of the flock will receive the word of the true shepherd, and the rest will reject him. And the good shepherd king would be valued no more than a slave, and they'd sell him cheap. And as a result of that, God would come against them in judgment. Death, famine, war, civil strife, and their nation would be destroyed. And then, shock of all shocks, they've done that to the true shepherd, and when the false shepherd comes along, they're going to accept him. Now, as we look at verse 15, it deals with his character. As we look at verse 16, it deals with his work. As we look at verse 17, it deals with his punishment. Let's look at verse 15. And the Lord said to me, take unto thee yet the instruments of a foolish shepherd. Now, he is going to play the part of Antichrist. He has just played the part of Christ. He will now play the part of Antichrist. So I told you last time, this is not something uncommon to the prophets. Frequently, they acted out a part to illustrate a truth. That's what he's doing. Now you say, what are the instruments of a foolish shepherd? Well, I don't really know that. Maybe a broken staff. It'd be pretty stupid to go out and try to shepherd a flock of sheep if your staff was broken. Maybe a big club with metal on it that you'd use to beat the sheep into submission. That would be an instrument of a foolish shepherd rather than tenderly care for the sheep. I don't know what it is. Some have said it was a great club instead of a gentle staff, but whatever it was, he dressed up like a guy who was really be a stupid shepherd to be in those clothes with those instruments. And he says, there's coming a foolish shepherd. Now, I want you to know something about the word foolish. The word foolish in the Old Testament is a synonym for wicked. A synonym for wicked. The foolish shepherd is the evil one. It's the fool who says in his heart, what? There's no God. In other words, he lives wickedly in rebellion against God. It doesn't mean that he's, you know, he's retarded mentally or anything. It doesn't mean that his mind is less than adequate. It simply means he is wicked. He is vile. He is evil. He is unrighteous. He is sinful. And that's the character of this particular shepherd. He is a wicked shepherd. And so he says, you play the part of a wicked shepherd. A wicked shepherd might have a club instead of a staff. I don't know. That's his character, a wicked shepherd. He comes along, the Antichrist does, like he's going to shepherd the whole world. And they buy it, see. And they turn around one day, and it isn't a staff in his hand at all. It's a club, and he starts slaughtering them. He lets the false church exist in Revelation 17. He lets it's called the whore, the prostitute, the false church. The true church is gone. He lets the false church go along, and finally he devours it and slaughters them. He lets Israel go along for 3.5 years. Then he moves in and starts to slaughter the Jews, and he kills 2 out of every 3. He is a wicked, godless shepherd. Let's look at his work in verse 16. And I want you to notice a very interesting note here. For lo, I will raise up a shepherd in the land. Did you note that? Who is it that permits this shepherd to even arrive? It's God, isn't it? Nothing ever happens outside the plan and the sovereignty of God. God is no victim. God is not biting his nails, hoping that nothing goes awry. God is not second-guessing Satan. God is even allowing those things to occur. You go right back to the book of Job for this, don't you? And everything that Satan ever did to Job, he did because God allowed him to do it and drew the boundaries on it. And God allows Satan his final fling, and he allows this guy to come. And when he comes, look at the character. Look at the kind of shepherd he is. He will not visit those that are cut off. Now, what this basically means in the Hebrew, without going into a lot of detail, is sheep who are in the process of dying because they're cold, because they're separated from the flock, because they've been attacked by an animal and they're wounded and they're way off somewhere else. They're in the process of dying. He doesn't bother to go out and take care of them. If they're not right there, he has no concern. Secondly, he doesn't seek the young one. He has no concern for the little lambs who are the ones that get lost. No concern for the little lamb who can't quite make it over the little hedge that every other sheep was able to go over. No concern. The true shepherd leaves the 99 to find the little lamb that's lost, not this shepherd. He doesn't care about the wounded and the cold, and he doesn't care about the young. Further, he doesn't heal that which is broken. One of the concerns that a shepherd had was broken limbs. Frequently, a sheep would break a leg. A good shepherd would make a splint to provide for the broken leg, not this shepherd. The shepherd isn't interested in binding the broken legs. He isn't interested in salving the wounds, not at all. Further, nor feed that which stands still. Now, most commentators feel that that which stands still refers to the firm, strong sheep. They're just standing still. They require a minimum of help. They don't have to be chased. They don't have to be found. They don't have to be mended. Nothing needs to be done except to just feed them. And he doesn't even do that. To the strong who need the least help, he is no help at all. To the weak and the wounded and the cold and the dying, he is absolutely indifferent. Totally unconcerned. Well, by this time, if you were in Zechariah's day and you were sitting there and you were watching Zechariah doing this little act, you'd say, this is some crummy shepherd. This would be, you wouldn't buy this shepherd. This is all the opposite of every shepherd you ever knew. You gotta be kidding. Who ever heard of such a shepherd who doesn't go out and find those that are cold and wounded? What kind of shepherd doesn't help little lambs? What kind of shepherd doesn't fix broken bones? What kind of shepherd doesn't even feed the strong sheep that are no trouble at all? Well, what kind of a shepherd is this? Well, he does do some things. Well, you say, what does he do? Look at the end of verse 16. He eats the flesh of the fat sheep. What? What kind of a shepherd is this? He eats his own flock? Yeah, the fat ones. He is greedy. He is selfish. He feeds on the fat of the sheep rather than feeding the sheep. He eats them. Listen to this. When the Antichrist comes, it's all hearts and flowers for 3.5 years. And then the abomination of desolations, and he begins to eat Israel. He begins to feed on Israel. He begins to slaughter Israel. And Jesus said in Matthew 24, run for the mountains when it happens. There is a slaughter like no slaughter ever before. It shall come to pass, Zechariah 13:8, two parts in the land shall be cut off and die. The third shall be left. And even the third will go through fire and refine as silver and gold. He's going to kill two out of every three. He's going to slaughter Gentile believers, everyone that doesn't take his mark. He'll slaughter them from one end of the world to the other. Only God in his mercy spares one third of Israel, hiding them away in Edom, securing them. But he begins to eat the sheep. Well, you say, were the people in Zechariah's day shocked? Of course. This was absolutely opposite everything they ever knew about a shepherd. It's inconceivable that a shepherd would ever behave this way. But this is the shepherd that they will receive. They turned their back on the real one, and this is the one they wanted. And this is the one they're going to get. You know, when I think about that, it's really a sad thing. You know, I have great love for Israel. I tell Jewish people all the time that my best friends in the whole wide world are all Jewish. That's right. All of them are Jewish. My best friends. Moses, Abraham, David, Jesus, Paul, Peter, James, John. They're all Jewish. And I wish I was Jewish for one good reason. I would like to live and go, if I was Jewish and I could make it through the tribulation and be one of the one third. But that's not going to work because I'm already saved and I got to go in the rapture. But if it was possible. If it was possible, I'd like to be Jewish and not get saved till the tribulation. And then I could live in the kingdom in my physical body. And then I could really see what it would be like to be a physical person in the kingdom. As it is, I'm going to be a glorified person in the kingdom. I'm not complaining, God. I'm going to be there. But you know, when I think about Israel and the love I have for Israel, and I love to go there. In fact, I'm trusting the Lord that I'll be able to go soon again. And I think about the fact that Israel is going to be saved, but before the day of their salvation comes, there's going to come this terrible day when they line up with the wrong ruler, the wrong one. And you know what's so sad about it is they're going to have such great hope, and such great anticipation and such great expectation and such great confidence as this is the guy and this is it, see? And it isn't. And who they think is a shepherd is none other than one who's going to devour them down to the very hoof. So we see his character and his work and then his punishment. Verse 17. This is what the Hebrew says. Woe, worthless shepherd, forsaker of the flock. Woe, worthless shepherd, forsaker of the flock. Woe. Now there's that term. That has to do with a curse again. Curse you. Woe to you, worthless shepherd, forsaker of the flock. God will judge you, and look how it happens. The sword shall be upon his arm and on his right eye. His arm shall be completely dried up and his right eye utterly darkened. Now, this is interesting. The arm refers to strength. The right arm is always the symbol of strength. God is going to come with a sword of judgment and is going to cut off his right arm. And it's going to wither and shrivel. It's going to be severed and it's going to shrivel into nothing, which means his power will be torn away. And his eye, what did I say the eye refers to? Intelligence. His intelligence will be turned into idiocy, as it were. Utterly darkened. He won't know right from wrong, up from down, in from out. The sword of God's vengeance will fall. Now, this indication is also prophesied, this judgment, in many other passages. Back in Daniel again, look with me at chapter 7. And in Daniel 7, we find again a reference to the coming judgment on this individual. This is most interesting. The Antichrist is going to get this great power. He's going to start to tear and shred the people of God, and then the Lord is going to come in judgment on him. We find this judgment indicated in many places, really. But I think Daniel 7:9 will give you a little bit of a picture to start with. And I beheld till the thrones were placed, and the Ancient of Days did sit, whose garment was white as snow, and the hair of his head like pure wool. His throne was like the fiery flame, and his wheels as burning fire. Fiery stream issued and came forth from before him. Now here's the idea of God, and he's just seeing all of his majesty and his wonder and his glory, and he sees it like pure wool and flames and wheels burning and fire coming out and all this majesty of God's holiness. 1,000 thousands ministered to him and 10,000 times 10,000 stood before him. This is the angelic host. The judgment was set and the books were open. And I beheld then, because of the voice of the great words which the horn spoke, the horn being the Antichrist, I beheld even till the beast was slain and its body destroyed and given to the burning flame. And as for the rest of the beasts, they had their dominion taken away, yet their lives were prolonged for a season and time. There were four beasts in Daniel's image. Remember that? There was the Babylonian Empire, the Medo-Persian Empire, the Greek Empire, and the Roman Empire. There was a time when all four of those were really conquered, but they had a little life left. They went on. Some of their power was still retained. But in the case of this fourth, the beast who rules the revived Roman Empire, the Antichrist, he will be destroyed and there will be no thing remaining. There will be nothing left, no little bit of dominion remaining after his case. It says the beast will be slain, its body destroyed, and given to the burning flame. Not like the others, whose dominion was taken away, yet their lives were prolonged. He will lose his power and his life at the same time. Now, as you go over in the same chapter to verse 24, it's the same thing again, the 10 horns. I'm not going to go into all of this. Out of this kingdom are 10 kings. These are the revived Roman Empire nations. And out of this is going to arise the Antichrist. Verse 25, he will speak great words against the Most High. He'll wear out the saints by slaughtering them as the shepherd that eats the fat of the flock. And he'll do this for a while. A time, times, and dividing of a time. A time would be one. Times would be two. Dividing would be a half, 3.5 years, he'll do this. But something's going to change. The judgment shall sit. They shall take away his dominion to consume and destroy him unto the end. Destruction is going to come. And then, of course, Christ is going to reign. God is going to reign. Chapter 8 of Daniel, verse 23. In the latter times of their kingdom, when the transgressors are come to the full, a king of fierce countenance. Now, incidentally, that's another name for Antichrist. In Daniel, he is called many things: the little horn, the willful king, the king of fierce countenance, and the prince that shall come. All four of those refer to the same individual. And the king of fierce countenance shall stand up. His power shall be mighty, not by his own power. Who's behind him? Satan. He shall destroy wonderfully. In other words, he shall create wonder and awe at his destruction. He shall prosper, continue, destroy the mighty and the holy people. Through his policy, he shall cause deceit to prosper and so forth and so forth. But at the end of the verse, he shall, when he stands up against the Prince of Princes, who's that? Well, it's the same as the King of Kings. The Prince of Princes, King of Kings, and Lord of Lords is all Jesus Christ. He shall be broken without hand. In other words, there won't even be a struggle. He'll just be shattered, broken. In Revelation chapter 19, listen to this. And the beast was taken, it's the same individual, Antichrist, and his cohort, the false prophet, and they were cast alive into a lake of fire burning with brimstone. Chapter 20, verse 10, and the devil that deceived them was cast into the same lake of fire and brimstone where the beast and the false prophet are and shall be tormented day and night forever and ever. Now, he's going to be destroyed in the sense of his dominion and sent to hell forever with Satan and all those who occupy Satan's kingdom. It's going to happen. Now, that's what Zechariah 11:17 is saying. God is going to judge this false shepherd severely.
4: You're listening to Grace to You, the Bible teaching ministry of John MacArthur. Today, John showed you how Christ will one day defeat Satan and set up his earthly kingdom. That glorious hope is the subject of John's current study, The Return and Reign of Jesus Christ. Now, friend, whether you're studying Zechariah or some other book of the Bible, John was convinced that anyone, whether a longtime pastor or a new believer, anyone can know God's Word. In fact, John built his ministry on the principle that Scripture can be studied and understood and applied to all of life. John MacArthur had some comments in studio about that. Here's what he said.
5: Well, that is the point, isn't it? God revealed himself. Scripture is not supposed to be oblique. It's not supposed to be confounding. It's not supposed to be mysterious. It is to be understood. A wayfaring man, though he be a fool, need not err, the Old Testament says. The New Testament talks about a child can understand, and this is revelation. I think what makes some people think it's confusing is because they've never really diligently attempted to understand it, and because their minds are filled with all kinds of ideas, notions, philosophies, and religious thoughts that somehow have to be navigated in order to get to a true understanding. You've got to sort of undo, you know, what you've thought about in the past. But with a pure mind and with the Holy Spirit, the Bible can be understood. And I think every Christian must understand it. You know, one of the reasons there was a Reformation was because the Catholic Church said we can't put the Bible in the hands of people.
3: Yeah.
5: You know, only the church is the true interpreter of Scripture. We got to keep the Bible away from the people. And, you know, if in the English world, Tyndale comes along and says, I want to get the Bible in the hands of every plowboy in England. Of course, they killed him for it. But every person can understand the Bible, and that's what launched me, well, way back in 1997 to bring out the MacArthur Study Bible. It is a Bible with a text of Scripture, and at the bottom of every page, I try to explain every verse. And they're simple, straightforward explanations. One of the things that makes it easy to understand the Bible is to take it in its context. If you just pick a verse out of the air and a verse here and a verse there, you don't really have a context. But if you're reading the Bible, the flow of the Bible itself helps you interpret it, and then with some aids at the bottom of the page, you can really get a deep understanding of Scripture. The MacArthur Study Bible will be a library in your hands to understand the Word of God from Genesis to Revelation, so contact our ministry today. 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
4: 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And now for the entire Grace to You staff, I'm Phil Johnson. Remember to watch Grace to You television on Sunday on DirecTV Channel 378. And then be back next week when John MacArthur looks at how God will save Israel from its enemies and what Israel's salvation will mean for the rest of the world. We'll continue John's study, The Return and Reign of Jesus Christ, with another half hour of Unleashing God's Truth, one verse at a time, on Monday's Grace to You.
6: Welcome to Bible Q&A with John MacArthur, Bible teacher and author of the best-selling MacArthur New Testament Commentary Series. Well, today a listener has a question about some of the most mysterious and fascinating characters in all of Scripture. I'm talking about the Magi who visited Jesus in Bethlehem. Matthew 2 says they came from the east and brought gifts for the Savior. With that in mind, John, our listener wants to know how these men knew about the Messiah's coming and how they knew to associate the star with his birth.
7: Really interesting question when you think about the fact that these magi came from the east, because you wonder how would they have known anything about the Messiah? Wasn't that information confined to the land of Israel? Well, if you think about it, no. We do remember, don't we, the Babylonian captivity. And we do remember that when the Jews were taken into Babylon in 586 BC and remained there for 70 years, one very important man who was part of that captivity was none other than Daniel. And in fact, Daniel rose to be the prime minister in the land of the captivity. He had an immense influence. It's pretty clear to me that from Daniel's influence came the knowledge of the coming of the Messiah, and from other Jews who were part of that culture for many, many years during captivity and subsequent to that. So that these were magicians or astrologers, maybe Zoroastrians from Persia, who knew the Hebrew Scriptures and were following what they knew to be in the Old Testament and what they believed to be true.
6: Okay, thanks, John. And thanks to you for listening today to Bible Q&A with John MacArthur. If you'd like more in-depth teaching, visit MacArthurCommentaries.com.

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1: I'm Ruth Kramer with Mission Network News. We'll begin today in the Democratic Republic of the Congo, where hundreds of Christians are killed each month. Todd Nettleton with the Voice of the Martyrs USA says Islamic State Central Africa Province, or ISCAP, recently beheaded 14 Christians in a series of attacks.
2: There is an element of wanting to inspire fear.
1: Nettleton says that's why the attacks are so gruesome and violent. As the Islamic State expands its presence, the areas it controls become places of persecution. Nettleton says one hallmark of persecution in the DRC is how suddenly it strikes. A local leader shared the story of two men stopped and asked about the religion.
2: One of the men said, "I'm a Christian." He was shot right there instantaneously.
1: Tragedies like that leave deep trauma, yet believers continue to endure in faith. Pray that the Lord will strengthen and heal Congolese believers. Pray that persecutors will turn to Christ through dreams, visions, and bold testimonies they witness. And U.S. President Donald Trump aims for a new Guinness World Record with his fireworks display at the National Mall tomorrow night. Typical 4th of July shows last about 20 minutes, but tomorrow's will go twice as long. Civic displays throughout the U.S. will likely follow suit, honoring America's 250th year of independence. Marty Johnson of Warriors Set Free says, for some veterans,
3: if there's an event like what we're talking about that is going to be twice the amount of sound and twice the amount of everything, that could very well trigger somebody right back.
1: Not all veterans struggle, but fireworks usually pose a challenge to combat vets. Warriors Set Free helps veterans and first responders heal from the trauma incurred in the line of duty. 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By giving to Mission Network News, you enable us to keep the stories of God's kingdom coming. And together, the Great Commission happens. 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I'm Ruth Kramer. Oh,

0: I believe in evolution. I believe in aliens, Santa Claus, and the Easter Bunny. I believe what I see at the movies and everything the news media tells me.
1: 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Do you believe in God?
0: Believe in God? How absurd!
2: Some people will believe in anything but God. 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
7: This is Getting God's Message, and I'm Lud Golds. Asked how she could sleep amid troubled times, an old Christian said, "God is always watching, so there's no point in two of us staying awake." Habakkuk didn't understand God's dealings with Israel and the surrounding nations. He was perplexed and frustrated, agonizing through sleepless nights. Finally, after prolonged waiting on God, he got the answer. Live by faith in the Faithful One. Though darkness and doom continued, he by faith rested in the knowledge that God is in his holy temple and knows what is best for his own. Accepting the fact that judgment was coming, he in prayer affirmed that God had done great things in the past. Then he pled, "In wrath, remember mercy." When he felt like everything was falling apart around him, he put the truth of his faith so poignantly in the closing verses of his prophecy, beginning in chapter 3, verse 16. "I heard and my heart pounded, my lips quivered at the sound. Decay crept into my bones and my legs trembled. Yet I will wait patiently for the day of calamity to come on the nation invading us. Though the fig tree does not bud and there is no grape on the vine, though the olive crop fails and the fields produce no food, though there are no sheep in the pen and no cattle in the stalls, yet I will rejoice in the Lord. I will be joyful in the God of my salvation. The sovereign Lord is my strength. Yes, it's true. The just shall live by faith."

In Psalm 63, David said, "My soul shall be satisfied as with marrow and fatness, and my mouth shall praise thee with joyful lips, when I remember thee upon my bed, and meditate on thee in the night watches." To help you focus your thoughts upon God at the close of this day, we bring you this devotional meditation, From Morning and Evening, by Charles Haddon Spurgeon, the great English preacher of the 19th century. This evening's text is found in 2 Timothy chapter 2 and verse 12. If we suffer, we shall also reign with him. We must not imagine that we are suffering for Christ and with Christ if we are not in Christ. Beloved friend, are you trusting to Jesus only? If not, whatever you may have to mourn over on earth, you are not suffering with Christ and have no hope of reigning with him in heaven. Neither are we to conclude that all a Christian's sufferings are sufferings with Christ, for it is essential that he be called by God to suffer. If we are rash and imprudent and run into positions for which neither providence nor grace has fitted us, we ought to question whether we are not rather sinning than communing with Jesus. If we let passion take the place of judgment and self-will reign instead of scriptural authority, we shall fight the Lord's battles with the devil's weapons. And if we cut our own fingers, we must not be surprised. Again, in troubles which come upon us as the result of sin, we must not dream that we are suffering with Christ. When Miriam spoke evil of Moses and the leprosy polluted her, she was not suffering for God. Moreover, suffering which God accepts must have God's glory as its end. If I suffer that I may earn a name or win applause, I shall get no other reward than that of the Pharisee. It is requisite also that love to Jesus and love to his elect be ever the mainspring of all our patience. We must manifest the Spirit of Christ in meekness, gentleness, and forgiveness. Let us search and see if we truly suffer with Jesus. And if we do thus suffer, what is our light affliction compared with reigning with him? Oh, it is so blessed to be in the furnace with Christ, and such an honor to stand in the pillory with him, that if there were no future reward, we might count ourselves happy in present honor. But when the recompense is so eternal, so infinitely more than we had any right to expect, shall we not take up the cross with alacrity and go on our way rejoicing? This meditation was taken from Morning and Evening by C.H. Spurgeon. Please listen each evening at this same time for Morning and Evening.

0: With SRN News, I'm Ron Taylor. The nation's capital is preparing to celebrate America's 250th birthday in a very big way.
1: Washington is preparing for a historic 4th of July as the nation celebrates 250 years of American independence. Thousands are expected to gather on the National Mall for a day of patriotic festivities, including military flyovers, live entertainment, fireworks, and a Freedom 250 celebration featuring remarks from President Trump. The nation's capital is serving as the centerpiece of America's 250th birthday celebration, with visitors traveling from across the country to mark the historic milestone. Willie Nelson, The White House.
0: Across much of the country, extreme heat is a concern this holiday. Philadelphia canceled its Salute to Independence parade. The Great American State Fair on the National Mall in Washington shut down for a few hours in the early afternoon Friday, even as more than 200 people were waiting in line for the Ferris wheel. Correspondent Ed Donahue has the latest on wildfire threats in the West.
2: Red flag wildfire warnings are in effect in several states in the West. The Cottonwood Fire in Utah is the

0: biggest. A state of emergency has been declared. Fireworks are being restricted. The National Weather Service issued a rare, particularly dangerous situation warning. UCLA geography professor Park Williams says the West got a good amount of rain to start the year, but
1: the tap just totally turned off. So low precipitation totals and really high temperatures have left our forests really abnormally parched.
0: Red flag warning stretch from Idaho to southern Arizona and New Mexico. I'm Ed Donahue.
2: Iran is preparing for the day's long funeral of the late Supreme Leader Ayatollah Ali Khamenei. Banners across Tehran urging the public to rise up in support of the Islamic Republic after the war that killed the 86-year-old cleric. A three-armed spacecraft rushing to the rescue of a NASA telescope that's in danger of crashing back to Earth after launching the device earlier Friday. This is SRN News. The entertainment world has discovered the Bible.
3: The BBC is the latest to announce a show based on the scriptures. The British network says it's working on a documentary series focusing on the life of Christ. This comes amidst the popular success of The Chosen, which has captivated audiences for years. Amazon Prime's House of David has been renewed, and last year Netflix broke out Ruth and Boaz, along with several other biblical projects. Fox produced The Faithful Women of the Bible. Michael Harrington reporting.
2: According to a new report from the California government, Jewish people were the targets of nearly 300 hate crimes in the state last year. That accounts for about 75% of the 400 total hate crimes in California, despite the fact that Jews make up only 3% of the population. Daniel Marishian of B'nai B'rith International tells the Jewish News Service, whether in California or elsewhere, elected officials, law enforcement, the media, educators, and all have to address this spiral now. This is SRN News.
4: In Psalm 33 and verse 12, we have this reminder of who is really sovereign. 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

Well, listeners, this day is about to end, and a new day is about to begin. Some of you will be leaving us now to retire, but if you're having trouble sleeping, don't count sheep. 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
6: How do you do? Have you ever missed a meal? Maybe more than one? What if you missed every meal for days while sleeping on the ground? Now, we're not describing a homeless man. We're describing the home and life of a man whose story we're about to tell. And that kind of hardship would destroy some people. But he endured because his heart and mind and life were unshackled. This is Unshackled, the history-making radio drama of true life stories that light the way for others, produced in Chicago by Pacific Garden Mission. In 1877, Pacific Garden Mission opened its doors to street people in Chicago, and those doors have never closed. The oldest continuously operating rescue mission in the country has seen one miracle after another, as lives have been transformed from darkness to the light of the world. The motto at the old lighthouse is, never give up on them, even though many homeless people have given up on themselves. Freely giving food, clothing and shelter, medical and dental care, even classes and counseling to those in need. At the mission, we know that these things alone will not alter lives. Change comes only from the one who said, not by might, not by power, but by my spirit. This story demonstrates the truth of that promise. Now for broadcast around the earth, here is program number 2513 in the series Unshackled, the program that makes you face yourself and think.
7: Our grandson is much worse, Papa. I am afraid he will die unless they take him to a doctor.
8: Who can afford a doctor?
7: But his fever is so high.
8: The doctors take all your money. Sometimes you die anyway. They have never helped me.
7: When will the rains never end?
8: When daylight comes, I'll make a bigger ditch in the ground.
7: Life is so hard. Every day I ask the gods to help us, but help does not come. What did we do to deserve such a life?
8: I don't know. Perhaps the next one will be better.
6: The man in our story was born in southern India into a poor Hindu family with 10 children. They were low caste, with no education, no job skills, and more often than not, no food to eat. In 1960, when he was 13 years old, he had no future, and yet today he is helping thousands of his countrymen. This is the amazing true story of Tatagiri Gurappa, right now on Unshackled.
9: From the time my brother's son died, I wondered how I could become a doctor and help people. I was the only one in my family who went to school, but even I had to quit after the sixth standard because there was no money to send me. We never wore shoes and seldom had shirts, and during the winter months, we suffered in the cold. My father delivered goods, but sometimes there was no work, and we would eat only once a day or once in 2 days. In 1960, a terrible famine swept our part of India.
8: I looked, but most of the fields are stripped. Even the spinach leaves are gone.
7: I cooked some tamarind seeds.
8: I hope and pray our sons have some grain.
7: Here comes Tatagiri now.
10: They have nothing, Daddy. No grain and no money.
7: What are we going to do? We will starve.
8: There's no work here, but they're building a road to the jungle. Why don't you and Tatagiri go and find work there?
7: That's 100 miles away. What about the children?
8: I'll take care of them.
10: Daddy, there's tigers in the jungle and cobras.
8: Don't worry, my son. You'll be with the other workers.
9: Mother and I went by train, then walked another 15 miles into the dense jungle. There we set up camp with other workers beside a stream. We worked hard during the day, cutting trees. At night it was cold, so we slept by the fire. where we shivered as much from fear of the wild animals as from the damp air. 2 weeks we labored, and then the work stopped. That was Tiger Mummy.
7: The fire will keep him away, don't worry.
9: I'm so cold.
7: They have some alcohol, son. You can drink some if you want to get warm.
9: Drink alcohol? No, Mummy, I cannot do that.
7: Then sit very near to the fire and sleep.
9: What's going to happen? I mean, 2 days now without work and no food either.
7: Tomorrow you go home and bring something from your father.
9: I don't have money to travel.
7: You're a small boy. You can get on the train without a ticket.
9: Fearfully, I walked through the jungle and slipped aboard the train with some beggars. But at the next station, the ticket collector caught me and handed me over to the station master.
2: Take off your shirt and give it to me. Then you stand out here until the train is gone. Come on, my boy. You see all those banana bunches just unloaded from the train? You carry all those to my office. Then I will give your shirt back and send you home by the first train tomorrow.
9: I had not eaten for 3 days, and I cried and shivered all night, praying to a god I didn't know. The next day, the station master let me board a slow train carrying rocks. Along the way, it stopped, and I observed a beautiful young girl, clean and well-dressed, while I was dirty and poor. As I watched her, I determined in my heart not to go back to the jungle to work, but instead to go back to school.
8: Tajagiri, what are you doing here?
9: I have been traveling for 3 days, Daddy, and I'm so hungry. Oh. Is there anything to eat?
8: No. Perhaps your grandmother has something.
9: There is no work and no food where we are in the jungle. Mother sent me to see if you have anything.
8: We have nothing for ourselves, even.
9: Daddy, I don't want to go back to the jungle. I want to go back to school.
8: How can we do that when we can't even eat? I love you, but I can't send you to school.
9: I don't want to live like this anymore, Daddy. When you are poor, people abuse you. I have to get education.
8: What can I do, son? Nothing.
9: What should I do about Mummy?
8: I'll borrow enough money for you to go back and get her.
9: After I brought my mother home, my grandmother, who was a midwife, scraped together enough money to pay the school fees. I'd been out of school for 3 years, but learning was easy because I wanted to succeed so badly. While I had the highest rank in the class for 5 years, mine was the lowest status because I did not even have shoes to wear. My heart ached because my family was hungry all the time.
8: Tatagiri, why are you eating?
9: I'm hungry, Daddy.
8: But that food has not been offered to the gods yet.
9: I'm sorry, Daddy. You offer your food. I'll eat mine.
8: Oh, such a boy. How do you expect to be blessed?
9: But I'm doing very well in school. I am the only one selected for the public board exam out of 200 students.
8: Oh, I'm very proud of you, Tatagiri.
9: I want to go to university, Daddy. I want to be a doctor.
8: You have such big dreams.
9: Somebody has to help the poor, and no one does. When classes were over for the summer, I went to stay with my older sister, 350 miles away. She had married a Christian and become one herself. I helped my brother-in-law work in the fields, digging trenches and cutting bamboo.
11: I'm glad you're doing so well in school, Tatagiri. God has blessed you.
9: I go to a Christian mission school, you know.
11: Yes, I know.
9: Did you know I was in charge of the bad students? I had to keep discipline in class.
11: God is making you a leader.
9: You talk about God a lot.
11: He is Lord, and I want to serve him all of my life.
9: Well, I want to be a doctor and help young countrymen who cannot afford good medical care.
11: That's good, Tatagiri. But however your progress is in school, you should believe in Jesus. He gives you real joy and eternal life.
9: He was an evangelist. I noticed how he worked hard in the fields, then went home and took a bath and changed into his clothes for preaching. I noticed how he and my sister prayed every day and went to church, how they visited sick people and helped others, even though they had so little themselves. Oh, the curry smells good.
7: Are you hungry after working in the field all day?
9: I've been hungry all my life.
7: We'll eat as soon as Shikomaneya is ready.
9: Is he preaching tonight?
7: Yes. We are going to another village. Why don't you come with us?
9: I like to listen. But I marvel that you spent so much of your time this way.
7: Little brother, we are saved and we believe in Jesus Christ. Nothing is more important than sharing his love with others.
9: I looked at how they lived and saw that I wasn't able to be a Christian. I was bad, while they lived holy lives. I returned home to my studies at the end of summer vacation. A few months later, we had holidays, and I asked my father if I could return to my sister's home.
8: We don't have any money to send you there, Tadagiri.
9: I heard about some trucks loaded with bamboo going there. I could ride with them.
8: Then go.
9: Are you in pain again, Daddy?
8: Oh, yes. It is my fate.
9: Someday I'll be a doctor, and I will help you.
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9: I'm in the top of my class, Daddy. If I do well on the public board exam, I'll get into the best university and maybe get a scholarship.
8: Even if you succeed, the high caste people will not let you touch them.
9: They have their doctors. I will help the poor.
8: It seems impossible, Tadagiri.
9: I'll find a way, Daddy. But right now, I'm going to my sister's.
6: Tadagiri was actually going to a crisis point in his life that would change everything. And he'll tell us about that shortly.
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There is only one way to have God's forgiveness for your sins. Believe on the Lord Jesus Christ, and you will be saved. Amen. Romans chapter 10, verse 9 promises that if thou shalt confess with thy mouth

0: What is it? Why are you crying? Why are you crying?
1: I want to become a child of God, but I am so bad.
0: You are right. You have confessed that you are a sinner.
1: Yes, I am a sinner.
0: You want to believe in Jesus?
1: Yes, I want to believe in Jesus.
0: Come, pray for him.
1: The Lord touched me, and I returned home a new person, no longer hungry except for God. My parents worried about me because all I wanted to do was share the gospel. Even so, when I took my exams, I was fourth out of 400 students and easily gained admission to the best college for my pre-medical course. A Christian friend helped finance my boarding expense, and for the first time in my life, I ate plentiful food. When the money was gone, I starved. Then I learned about persecution.
2: Well, Tata Giri, I saw your name on the board outside the dining hall. You cannot eat there anymore.
1: My God shall supply all my needs.
2: Too bad he doesn't supply you with clean clothes and shoes while he's at it.
1: His ways are not our ways, and I trust him to hear and answer my prayers.
2: You Christians, why should you cry and pray to God? Pay your dues, go home and bring money, or send a telegram to your father to send you some money.
1: My earthly father does not have money.
2: What do you live on?
1: I am living by faith. God sends money through his children.
2: Then you shouldn't be here. You belong in the laboring class. Why are you trying to go there? You do not belong.
1: Five days I went without food, praying to God and going to class. Because of worker unrest, the electricity went out, and as I repaired all the kerosene lanterns so we could see, the head of the boarding house began to respect me. He took pity on me, let me eat and pay later. Then came the best news of all. Thank you, God, for your mercy and grace. You are faithful, Lord, and I praise you.
2: Are you still praying to your God, Tata Giri? Don't you ever learn?
1: The Lord has opened a door for me to get my food.
2: It wasn't your God who opened the door. It was the mercy of the chief warden.
1: But that isn't all. The Lord brought me out of my financial troubles. I've been given a scholarship for all my boarding and lodging expenses, plus extra money.
2: That's not your Lord. It's the government that rescued you.
1: You just don't know the Lord. In 1967, when I entered medical school, I borrowed a wet jacket and a pair of shoes. The first time I had ever put shoes on my hard and calloused feet. After the owner's mother came and took away the shoes, my Christian friends gave me money to buy new ones. I finished 2 years in medical school, then had to quit for lack of funds. I went to work doing all kinds of jobs to support myself.

0: Do you have any work I can do in exchange for some food?
1: Come inside. There's still some rice left.
0: Praise God. Oh, thank you, Jesus, my Lord.
1: Ah, you are a Christian.
0: Yes. 5 years ago, God saved me. My name is Tatagiri Gorappa. Ah,
1: I am Daniel. I was a pastor for many years. Now I run this orphanage. Sit there on the floor and I will get the rice.
0: I have been praying so much to God and He always hears my prayers, even though many of my friends make fun of me.
1: Oh, why should they do that?
0: Because I want to be a doctor. And they are jealous. Ah. For 2 years I went to medical college, but I had no money even to pay for food, so I had to leave. Now they laugh at me because it has been almost 3 years since I discontinued school.
1: I say, here is the rice. Please, eat.
0: Thank you, Lord Jesus.
1: You can stay here if you like. Perhaps I can help you.
0: How?
1: I have many friends in India and in America. I will write and ask them to put your needs before the Christians there. God will do the rest.
0: I'm so happy that God led me here. I have promised him that if I become a doctor, I will take care of people wherever he sends me. I will go to the jungle or the countryside, not to the big cities. I want to help the poor people because my own family is low caste. I don't need big salary. I want to serve the living God.
1: Ah, that's all he wants, Tatagiri. A willing heart. He will answer your prayers.
0: Thanks to God and my friend Daniel, a couple in Virginia sent me $25, a fortune. I bought new clothes, paid my fees, and went back to medical college in 1972. From then on, two sponsors in the U.S. sent me enough money to continue my studies. Because God blessed me financially, I was able to help other poor Christian medical school students.
2: Tatagiri, you are very kind to help students like me.
0: I know how it feels to be hungry. Many times in my life I had to go without food. Even now when I eat, I think of my family and all the other poor who go hungry.
2: My family is also living in poverty.
0: Are they Hindu like mine?
2: Yes, I went to a mission school. That's where I gave my life to Christ.
0: It isn't easy to follow him, but I would go no other way.
2: I heard you speak in the chapel this week. You inspired me very much.
0: I have promised God that when I graduate, I will help the poor, the untouchables.
2: I've heard about the orphanage you started and your ministry to the lepers, Tatagiri. I'd like to go with you sometime.
0: We were married in 1976, while both of us were still medical students, and three daughters were born to us before we graduated in 1981. My internship was among the lepers, tuberculosis and psychiatric wards, and at a government hospital, men's ward. My wife's internship was similar, but in the women's wards. Then we served the poor people for 5 years in the countryside, and we ourselves nearly starved to death.
2: There's nothing for the children to eat at the Gary. They're so hungry.
0: I know. I can't bear to hear them cry in the night. But no one can pay us, even 1 rupee, and we have nothing left to sell.
2: Take my golden talis to the market and sell it.
0: Oh, Chinnamama, we cannot. We already sold your necklace. No man ever sells his wife's talis.
2: The talis cannot become an idol. It means nothing compared to our children.
0: Everyone tells me to take a job at the government hospital and pay our debts. But how can I do that? I promised God I would never do that.
2: Go and sell the talis. Here, take it.
0: We won't get what it's worth. They always cheat us.
2: I don't care. Do it. God will bless you.
3: This is very fine gold. Does it belong to you?
0: It belongs to my wife.
3: Why are you selling it? Has she died?
0: No. We need the money.
3: I must have your address in case there is a problem.
0: It is not stolen. It belongs to us, but I will give you my address.
3: Well, you're not accustomed. A man who would sell his wife's talis is
0: cursed by God. But my God has blessed me beyond anything I will ever deserve. Now, what will you give me for the talis? The persecution was endless. More than once I was threatened and beaten by those I owed money to. Our children suffered terribly, but still we served the poor who could not pay and rejoiced to help those who would otherwise have died. My wife never complained, but after 5 years we took a series of jobs at hospitals in northern India. Always the problems were the same.
2: What is it, Tatagiri?
0: It's unbelievable, Chinnamama. A father just carried his daughter to me. She has burns on a third of her body, so I wrote up the admission order and sent him to the office. They refused to admit him because he has no money to deposit.
2: No, dear Lord.
0: He came back to me crying for his daughter. She's in so much

0: Understand, all the staff can turn away someone like that. Someone who is in so much pain.
1: They're putting more faith in money than in God.
0: Sometimes I cannot stand it, Atagiri, to see all those people, the poorest of the poor, selling what little they have and being turned away.
1: Somehow we must open our own clinic.
0: It won't be easy. If the poor cannot pay, who will buy the medicine? Who will give us the money to buy food and pay the schooling for our children?
1: God will find a way. I am sure of it.
0: One good thing about working in these hospitals, we have learned a lot.
1: And God will use this knowledge when we open our own clinic. Now we know more about all kinds of emergencies, all kinds of anesthetics.
0: All kinds of difficult people.
1: And the Lord is so good. During the years we worked at different hospitals, we lived in air-conditioned bungalows and paid all our debts. When we were posted to remote areas, our children lived with my wife's parents who had become Christians. But we knew the Lord wanted us to help the very poor. And in 1992, we again ministered in a countryside hospital in South India. Through financial help from our friends in the US, we began building our own hospital on land the Lord provided. We built a small home, 30 feet by 60 feet, where we could treat our patients until the hospital was finished.
0: Giri, look outside. Look what the winds have done.
1: Bamboo.
0: Yes.
1: There's hundreds of them lying on the ground. Thank you, Lord.
0: We've been praying so much for bamboo to finish the work, and there it is.
1: We don't need government permission to cut it down now. God did it all at once.
0: God is truly amazing how he answers our prayers.
1: Every time there's a setback, he turns it to good.
0: Yes. When the landlord forced us to move because of all the poor patients coming, God help us build this house.
1: And it withstood the wind and the rain too.
0: It's really true, isn't it? The just shall live by faith.
1: By faith, we'll finish the hospital and have the medicines we need. We only have the roof to finish. Maybe next year we'll be operating there.
0: 60 by 30 feet. It seems so big when we started, but people keep coming and now it seems so small.
1: A little is a lot when you have the Lord.
0: Someone has come to the back door. There goes our lunch.
1: That's why we're here, Chanamaba. God must have sent them. Today we treat from 30 to 80 patients in our small clinic. We still have many needs and much opposition from non-believers. But God is faithful. I have traveled to Thailand to teach medicine, surgery, infectious diseases and obstetrics to the Barefoot Doctors program. But nothing is more important than salvation. If you have everything in the world, you have nothing without Christ. All else will come to dust.
2: Hearing a testimony like Dr. Gurappa's is both an encouragement and a challenge to believe God and put our faith in Him. 2 Corinthians chapter 5, verse 21 reveals how great is God's love for us. For he hath made him who knew no sin to be sin for us, that we might be made the righteousness of God in him. Christ died and was raised again so that we could have eternal life in him.
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0607. So until next time, unless our Lord returns before then, the doors to Pacific Garden Mission are open night and day. Thanks for listening, and may God

0: achievement is the result of continual effort. There's a thin line between failure and success. Often, people throw up their hands in defeat when, with a little more effort, they would have succeeded. This is Dr. David Halcombe at Heritage Baptist College, Franklin, Indiana. Maybe you, with a little more effort, would be able to get your associate's or bachelor's degree. We refer this as our personal distant learning program, which provides you a relationship with a professor instead of a platform. Won't you call me today and let me help you finish at 317-246-8915. What seems hopeless can become glorious success. Talk to me personally. This is Dr. David Halcombe saying goodbye for now.
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2: Repent. 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

thanks for joining us for this moment of music and inspiration here on your favorite Christian radio station. My name is Vic Eliason. It's my privilege to join you each evening with Music Till Dawn. And tonight we'd like to share an opening verse for this segment written from the pen of Helen Steiner Rice, entitled God's Love. God's love is like an island in life's ocean vast and wide, a peaceful, quiet shelter from the restless rising tide. God's love is like an anchor when the angry billows roll, a mooring in life's storms, a stronghold for the soul. God's love is like a fortress, and we seek protection there when the winds and waves of tribulation seem to drown us in despair. God's love is like a harbor where our souls can find sweet rest from the struggles and the tension of life's fast and futile quest. God's love is like a beacon burning bright with faith and prayer, and through the changing scenes of life, we can find a haven there. Music Till Dawn.

0: Tomorrow is America's birthday. This is Matt Staver with Freedom's Call. As America prepares to celebrate the 250th anniversary of the signing of the Declaration of Independence, it's important to remember the faith and sacrifice of the signers. All 56 patriots who signed America's birth certificate knew signing it could be their own death sentence. Yet they knew that our rights come from God, not government, and that the sole purpose of government is to protect these inalienable rights, whatever the cost. As a result, some lost property due to British rage and had their homes destroyed. Others lost their fortunes, and some were captured by the British as traitors and tortured before they died. Thankfully, the founders were deeply influenced by a Judeo-Christian worldview that gave them great courage to sacrifice everything to establish this great nation. We must never forget the cost that was paid for our freedom. 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

Musing Till Dawn continues throughout the night, and I'm so glad that you decided to tune our way, and hopefully that something that we have to offer might be a blessing to you. Alice Mortensen has written some beautiful poems. Here's one entitled The Power of the Blood. I know not how the blood of Christ could take away my sin, but this I know, its cleansing power has made me pure within. And when I err, he will forgive and see me safely through. Dear sinner, if you'll come to him, he'll do the same for you. Music Till Dawn.

0: 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Hello, I'm Chuck Swindoll. Paul wrote this to his younger friend. There is one God and one mediator also between God and men, the man Christ Jesus, who gave himself as a ransom for all. Don't you just love that? One mediator, and that's Christ. He paid the price for all. Do you have any idea how many people think they've got to keep on striving and hoping that somehow God will finally accept them? Hey, there's one God and one mediator who gave himself a ransom for all.
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welcome to this segment of Music Till Dawn. Have you ever looked at the beautiful design in a flower, perhaps a lily or a rose? The beautiful design that God has put together? Well, here's a poem that talks about a beautiful flower. It's entitled Broken Lilies. And the writer says it this way. While working in my garden, I one day leaned too low and rudely broke two lily buds that I had cherished so. Regret and consternation across my spirit stole, but tenderly I gathered them and placed them in a bowl. And to my joy, they did not die. Their fragrance filled our home. They seemed to open lovelier, thus set apart alone. Oh, I shall never doubt again the gardener divine who breaks his buds, not carelessly, but with the wise design that he may draw them close to him through sorrow set apart, their fragrance breathing sweeter in the garden of his heart. Broken Lilies, a poem from Alice Hanshee Mortensen's pen. This is Music Till Dawn.

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1: Tomorrow marks America's 250th birthday. 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Life comes first in that list for a reason. Without life, liberty and happiness are impossible. Today, that same foundational principle calls on all of us to protect every human life, born and unborn. Happy Independence Day from all of us at Life Issues Institute. God bless.
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5: Hello, this is Max McLean. To commemorate our heritage, I'd like to present four unique manuscripts in oral form to help us understand America's patriotic past. The Declaration of Independence, the preamble to the Constitution, and the Gettysburg Address are the triangular foundation on which the American political character is built. In addition to these, the most moving of all presidential speeches was Abraham Lincoln's second inaugural address in 1865, as he reflected biblically on America's future after a devastating civil war. These four great works of rhetoric are united here in one recording to strengthen our understanding of what it means to be an American, and who demonstrate the reliance our forefathers placed on a Christian understanding of God.
4: 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Happy 4th.

Psalms are such a comfort to us, especially in the evening hours when thoughts flood our minds, thoughts of the past, the present, and the future. Sometimes we find ourselves with anxiety or fear. I remember once visiting with a fellow pastor in the home of a lady who had been housebound for must have been 15 or 20 years because of fear. Afraid to leave the house, afraid to go out because something might happen, something dreadful. Well, here are some encouraging words from Psalms. Psalm 34:22. The Lord redeemeth the soul of his servants, and none of them that trust in him shall be desolate. Words of encouragement from the Psalms. Our prayer, Lord, I claim you as the source and object of my life. Guide me in the steps that I shall take. Music Till Dawn continues.

0: clip from the Adventures in Odyssey drama, The Day Independence Came.
1: That's easy. General Charles Cornwallis.
2: Oh, boy, he sure got that. How do you know all that stuff, Irwin?
1: Oh, I love the Revolutionary War. There were so many great heroes, like Washington and Adams and Nathan Hale. It's my favorite period in history.
2: Speaking of Franklin, that reminds me. I have a book about him for you, Irwin. It's a big, thick one, too. I found it in a sale downtown.
1: Really? Where is it?
2: It's on one of the shelves in the Bible room. I didn't want any of the kids to handle it before you got to it.
1: Great!
2: Look at him go. You'd think he was looking for buried treasure or something.
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Music Dildon continues throughout the night here on VCY America. And wherever you may be, whatever you may be doing, we want you to know that you're always welcome. We hope that the songs have a special meaning. Sometimes we bring back songs from way back, nostalgia, songs that we may have forgotten, songs that perhaps our children have never learned. But tonight, along with the songs, we share a verse from Scripture, John 12:46. I am come a light into the world, that whosoever believeth on me should not abide in darkness. May our prayer be, Father, thank you for salvation through Jesus Christ. Draw me closer to you, and help me to trust you always, especially in times of trouble. Music Till Dawn continues.

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When disappointments come my way and plans all shattered lie, 'tis then I learn to trust him more, nor do I ask him why. For it is not mine to question God's dealings with his own, it's mine but to remember the love and grace he's shown. For through the years, he's always been my true and faithful friend, and he charts the path I travel from beginning to the end. His banner over me is love, his word my strength and stay. So by his grace, I'll courage take and face another day. His Banner of Love by Norma Helgerson. Music Till Dawn continues throughout the night.

I'm Bryce Johnson with this Unpacking It Sports and Faith Minute. Tiger Woods is a prime example of how willing sports fans are to forgive. Though he made numerous mistakes off the course, fans eventually forgave him and still show him support when competing in tournaments. Unfortunately, we aren't always as forgiving with those we have personal relationships with. We're more impacted by those we're close to, but the process of forgiveness is still the same. It requires love, grace, and moving on from the past. When we understand the forgiveness of God and acknowledge our sin and how a perfect God welcomes us despite our past, we can forgive those who cause us pain. In Matthew, Jesus said, "If you forgive those who sin against you, your heavenly Father will forgive you. But if you refuse to forgive others, your Father will not forgive your sins." Today, let's allow God's grace and love to help us continually give

0: 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I'm Bryce Johnson, and you can unpack that. 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

Music Till Dawn moves throughout the night with songs that speak to the heart. Music throughout the night. John W. Peterson has written so many beautiful songs in his past. There's one that was entitled God's Final Call. Let me share the words with you. Someday you will hear God's final call to you to take his offer of salvation true. This could be it, my friend. If you but knew God's final call, God's final call. How can you live another day in sin, thinking someday with Christ you will begin? Oh, will you hear above the world's loud din, God's final call, God's final call? If you reject God's final call of grace, you'll have no chance your footsteps to retrace. All hope will then be gone, and doom you'll face. Oh, hear his call. Oh, hear his call.

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marking the hours as they go by throughout the night. Music till dawn. Norman Clayton wrote a song that has been enjoyed down through the years by several generations. Only to be what he wants me to be every moment of every day. Yielded completely to Jesus alone every step of this pilgrim way. Just to be clay in the potter's hands, ready to do what his word commands. Only to be what he wants me to be every moment of every day. Trusting my Savior, whatever betide, every moment of every day. Knowing he's able and ready to guide every step of this pilgrim way. Living for Jesus, surrendered and true, every moment of every day. Walking with only his pleasure in view, every step of this pilgrim way. Just to be clay in the potter's hands, ready to do what his will commands. Only to be what he wants me to be, every moment of every day. Music till dawn.

0: This is Max McLean. Why does God not want us to associate with disruptive people? Listen to the Bible from Romans 16. I urge you, brothers, to watch out for those who cause divisions and put obstacles in your way that are contrary to the teaching you have learned. Keep away from them. For such people are not serving our Lord Christ, but their own appetites. By smooth talk and flattery, they deceive the minds of naive people. Everyone has heard about your obedience, so I am full of joy over you, but I want you to be wise about what is good and innocent about what is evil. The God of peace will soon crush Satan under your feet. The grace of our Lord Jesus be with you. From Romans 16, listen to the Bible. It's great for the soul.
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I'm so glad that you chose to join us in this segment of Music Till Dawn. Each evening we try to share a verse, a poem, a song, something that might be of spiritual blessing to you. And I have here what I consider a treasure from the pen of Alice Mortensen. It's entitled, I Live on Borrowed Time. I have been healed, not instantly, but through a surgeon's skill. God often uses human hands to carry out his will, so I shall thank him more, not less, for every trying hour that made me draw unceasingly on his unfailing power. I thank him, yes, for nights of pain, when heaven seemed to bend above my bed with songs of praise, and God himself would send such sweet assurance to my soul, such evidence of care, that though I could not see his face, I knew that he was there. So as I rise again to serve and live on borrowed time, I pray that I shall not forget my days are his, not mine. Music Till Dawn.

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4: Hello, this is Max McLean. To commemorate our heritage, I'd like to present four unique manuscripts in oral form to help us understand America's patriotic past. The Declaration of Independence, the preamble to the Constitution, and the Gettysburg Address are the triangular foundation on which the American political character is built. In addition to these, the most moving of all presidential speeches was Abraham Lincoln's second inaugural address in 1865, as he reflected biblically on America's future after a devastating civil war. These four great works of rhetoric are united here in one recording to strengthen our understanding of what it means to be an American, and who demonstrate the reliance our forefathers placed on a Christian understanding of God.
3: We hold these truths to be self-evident. 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Happy 4th.

Thank you so much for joining us for Music Till Dawn. A poem, a verse of scripture, a word of encouragement along the way. And tonight, here's an interesting verse. My talk with Him. I crept away from the noisy world, away from its rattle and din, into the quiet rest of the wood to talk there, alone with Him. I told Him all my sorrow, and He whispered in my ear with such a word of assurance, and drew me ever so near. The strength of His holy presence brought peace to my troubled breast. Oh, how I love to be near Him, to lean on His bosom and rest. And rising above its sorrow, my heart beats warmer within, and heaven seems so much nearer after my talk with Him. My talk with Him, from the pen of Alice Hanchey Mortensen. Music Till Dawn.

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You know his address. 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

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Take a moment and drop a card or letter to your station manager if you appreciate the music throughout tonight. I know that he'll be happy to hear from you. Radio, in fact, is kind of an unfriendly art, because oftentimes we'll sit by the hour in a studio looking at moving needles and flashing lights and turning turntables and

It's amazing how a song can brighten our pathway throughout the night. How a song can be a companion to somehow just make it a little easier to go on through the evening. Sometimes a person very much alone, reminded of the presence of the Lord. I just want to say how grateful we are for the privilege of bringing Music Till Dawn to you, and would suggest that you take time to contact this radio station and its manager and thank them for the ministry of Music Till Dawn, because they provide the program time. 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

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All the way from aircraft manufacturers to yogurt shops, auto repair to washing machines, attorneys to welders. 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Your phone book is an incredible resource. 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
1: With SRN News, I'm Ron Taylor. It is July 4th and America turns 250 years old. President Trump, speaking at Mount Rushmore last night, commented on the strength of the United States.
2: At 250 years, America is the oldest republic on earth. We are the freest people on earth. We have the most righteous and enduring constitution on earth. 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
1: As the 4th of July is celebrated in America, a heat wave smothers the eastern United States.
3: It's a hot July 4th holiday weekend as the eastern part of the U.S. suffers through a heat wave. New York and Boston already hit 100 degrees Thursday. At Boston's Franklin Park Zoo, Dr. Malou Selly says they're giving the animals what they need.
4: Some animals have very comfortable air-conditioned areas.
3: And in the southeast, Ray Dawson in Marietta, Georgia, is taking refuge at a cooling center as he deals with homelessness.
5: You can't find no shelter nowhere, no shade nowhere.
3: In Providence, Rhode Island, city pools and water parks are extending their hours. I'm Donna Water.
1: New reporting is shining a spotlight on California Governor Gavin Newsom's inner circle and an FBI corruption investigation that began before President Trump returned to office.
6: A California Post report says Democrat insider Alexis Podesta secretly recorded conversations as part of an FBI investigation tied to former Newsom chief of staff Dana Williamson, who pleaded guilty to federal fraud and tax charges earlier this year. Conservative commentators say the revelations undercut Newsom's claims that federal probes are politically motivated. Newsom has not been charged with any wrongdoing, John Scott reporting.
1: You'll find more online at srnnews.com. 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
7: Foundations of Freedom, a look at America's founding principles and the leaders who shaped our nation.
8: March 4th, 1865. The Civil War was nearing its end. The nation was exhausted, divided, and grieving. On that day, President Abraham Lincoln delivered his second inaugural address, just 700 words spoken in about 7 minutes. 41 days later, Lincoln would be assassinated. Yet the words he spoke that day still echo through history. In that brief address, Lincoln referenced God 14 times, spoke of prayer, and quoted scripture repeatedly. He reminded Americans that both sides of the conflict shared a common faith, saying both read the same Bible and pray to the same God, and each invokes his aid against the other. Lincoln understood that political division alone could not explain the nation's crisis. More than 160 years later, America still wrestles with division, truth, and our dependence on God. The question is whether we'll remember the wisdom Lincoln left behind.
1: Peru has elected a new right-leaning president.
9: Conservative candidate Keiko Fujimori has been certified the winner of Peru's presidential election runoff, narrowly defeating nationalist Congressman Roberto Sanchez. The daughter of disgraced former President Alberto Fujimori, she will become Peru's ninth president in 10 years when she takes office later this month. Concerns about surging crime and extortion by organized gangs dominated voter concerns. Fujimori promised to build more prisons, militarize the borders, and combat crime with an iron fist. Her victory, along with recent elections in Colombia and Chile, confirm a regional shift towards conservative leaders. I'm Jennifer King.
1: Three people died and seven others rescued after a boat capsized on a Wisconsin lake during a strong storm. Many injuries reported Friday in Wisconsin's Walworth County as the storm toppled trees, knocked down power lines, and damaged buildings. Police are investigating the capsizing on Lake Geneva, the mayor declaring an emergency there. More news at srnnews.com.
10: Proverbs chapter 14 and verse 34, we have this warning about sin. Righteousness exalteth a nation, but sin is a reproach to any people. God's warning about sin in Proverbs 14, verse 34.
11: Here is the National Weather Map for VCY America. Today's National Weather Map shows a weather boundary extending from North Dakota through Maine and into Canada, with two waves of low pressure riding along this boundary over northwestern Iowa and north of Lake Erie. Severe thunderstorms today are possible over eastern Colorado, southwestern Nebraska, western Kansas, east central Ohio, northern West Virginia, northern and central Virginia, southern Pennsylvania, and all of Maryland, Delaware, New Jersey, and Long Island. Now the weather forecast for cities in the VCY listing area. Stockton, Missouri for today, partly to mostly sunny skies with a chance of isolated afternoon showers and thunderstorms, high around 91. Rockford, Illinois for today, mostly cloudy skies with rain and thunderstorms. Severe storms are possible, high around 86. Tonight, mostly cloudy with a chance of rain and scattered thunderstorms. Severe storms are possible, low around 68. Phoenix, Arizona for today, mostly cloudy skies. It will be hot, high around 107. Tonight, mostly cloudy, low around 86. And Huxley, Iowa for today, becoming partly cloudy with a chance of showers and scattered thunderstorms. Ending around noon, severe storms are possible, high around 87. Tonight, partly cloudy with a chance of scattered

Scattered showers and thunderstorms. Severe storms are possible. Low around 66. That's the forecast. I'm meteorologist Jim Vaughn for VCY America, Christian Information Radio.

0: I'm Ruth Kramer with Mission Network News. In the Democratic Republic of the Congo, hundreds of Christians are killed each month. Todd Nettleton of the Voice of the Martyrs USA says Islamic State Central Africa Province, or ISCAP, recently beheaded 14 Christians in a series of attacks. The violence is meant to spread fear, and the attacks often come without warning. They leave behind deep trauma, yet believers continue to endure in faith. Pray that the Lord will strengthen Congolese believers, and pray that persecutors will repent and turn to Christ. And United States President Donald Trump aims to set a new Guinness World Record with his fireworks display at the National Mall tomorrow night. Typical shows last about 20 minutes, but tomorrow's will go twice as long, honoring America's 250th year of independence. Marty Johnson of Warriors Set Free says fireworks often trigger veterans who've seen combat. Warriors Set Free helps vets heal from the trauma incurred in the line of duty. More at missionnews.org. Mission Network News, a service of One Way Ministries. I'm Ruth Kramer.
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America. A nation founded on godly principles, designed and built for those who pray and dream and dare to fight for those dreams. Now their dreams are our realities. Their sacrifices are our freedoms, and their accomplishment is our nation, one nation under God. Let us renew that commitment to being a nation under God's authority, lifting Him up as our standard and reaffirming our position as a godly nation. Lift high the Lord.

0: Ever tried to teach a frog to fly? Well, good luck. It doesn't usually end very well. Hi, I'm Mark Gregston with Parenting Today's Teens. 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It's like mom and dad are dealing with the frog. They keep trying to make him fly. Well, as much as they coach, lecture, prod, and force him to practice, that frog will never sprout wings. He'll stink at flying. 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Mom, Dad, let go of some of that self-induced stress. Reevaluate what your teen is created to do. Then become his biggest fan.
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2: To tell you about the Jubilee Singers, I'll have to take you back to the time after the Civil War. At that time, most former slaves weren't educated until a school named Fisk University opened. But life wasn't easy at the school. The students faced threats of violence, cold and crumbling buildings, and a severe lack of funds. The treasurer of the school, George Leonard White, had an idea.
3: I believe it would do much for morale if we were to create a choir.
2: Mr. White soon found that many of the students had learned songs they called spirituals while they were slaves. He tried to convince his students to perform them in a cantata.
4: Well, I'm sorry, Mr. White, but we aren't gonna sing our plantation songs for any crowd.
3: Why in heaven's name not?
5: Those are our songs, Mr. White. They're personal.
2: But even while the choir improved, the school fell deeper and deeper into financial crisis.
6: Well, I've just received a notice from the bank holding our mortgage. They're giving us 6 months to pay off our loan. We'll be evicted come next spring.
2: Mr. White became convinced that a tour with his choir would be the only way to generate the money necessary to save the school.
6: Very well, Mr. White. Take your company of evangelist singers to the north.
2: Once the tour began, the difficulties only increased.
7: Now you can ride in the caboose or you can walk.
8: Well, we can eat a meal or get a few rooms tonight.
9: I'm so hungry, my ribs are sticking to my backbone.
8: You just said all of your rooms are open.
10: Not for them, they ain't.
8: No rooms.
2: Still, they pressed on faithfully, committing themselves to him who would not fail them.
8: I believe that the Lord sent us on this mission, and where he calls, he always provides.
2: In the months to come, the choir's burdens grew. Their strength failed due to ill treatment at hotels and on railroads, poorly attended concerts, and the intimidation and ridicule of racists.
11: That's terrible.
12: Shameful.
2: It is. However, I believe that a gentleman will not insult me, and no man, not a gentleman, can insult me.
12: Oh, I'm gonna have to ponder that line a bit.
11: Yeah.
2: Anyway, as time went by, one would expect things to improve. They did not. The greatest difficulty was that in making just enough to pay their expenses, the group began to lose hope. What was the point of their mission if every penny only paid for their travel expenses and did nothing to help their school?
11: I would have given up.
12: Not me.
2: No, Mr. White wouldn't allow it. One particular Sunday, the group was invited to sing at a black church.
13: It's a true pleasure to have you all here to sing for us. I've heard good things about you.
5: When does the service start, Reverend?
13: We begin promptly at 10 o'clock. You'll sing for us directly after.
8: After? After what?
13: After the service.
5: But if we wait until after the service, won't most of the folks leave?
13: Maybe, but I can't forgo the sermon, and we need to take our own offering first.
8: In other words, you're afraid that if your congregation gives us an offering, they won't give any to you?
13: We do have poor folks, and giving is down. The Lord's work is always the first priority.
8: Are you suggesting, Reverend, that we aren't doing the Lord's work?
13: Oh, I've no doubt you're very entertaining, but the word must be preached.
8: Yes, it must. All right, everyone. Gather your things. We're leaving.
13: Leaving? Why, I've gone out of my way to make time for you.
8: And we appreciate it, too. But you can have it back. More time for you to preach the word.
13: As you wish.
10: Here we go again.
9: Lord, you need to cut us a break. We've hit 10 miles of bad road, and now the horses come up lame.
8: That's enough, Mr. Holmes. Every beast of the forest is his, as well as the cattle on 1,000 hills.
10: You have to admit, Mr. White, the Lord hasn't exactly directed those cattle our way. Given the state of things, I'd say he penned them up and locked the gate.
8: Yes, things are dire, Thomas. But I believe God will not allow us to fail in so great a work. These are mere tests, which all who seek to do his work must endure.
5: I'm with you, Mr. White. I believe we're chosen by God to save our school. Things are bound to turn around.
4: Yeah, right.
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0: Mr. White's been gone a long time.
1: Mm-hmm. Oh, he'll be back when he finds a place for us.
0: If he finds a place.
2: I'm hungry.
1: Bitch, I'm tired. There's no point in dwelling on things we can't do anything about.
3: Sorry, I'm so late, my friend.
4: Well, we were beginning to wonder if you took off with all our money.
3: I was tempted, but decided I wouldn't get very far on $1.
1: Did you find a hotel?
3: No, Phoebe. I'm afraid that no one would take us in.
0: Another night sleeping on a hard bench.
4: Well, at least we're in good company. The inns had no room for baby Jesus either.
5: That's true.
1: Yes, he knows our struggles.
3: Mm-hmm. I'm afraid I have more bad news.
0: Uh-huh. Well, go on with it.
3: I spoke with our sponsor for tomorrow's concert. It seems they'll accept nothing but, well, minstrel songs.
1: What?
0: Minstrel songs? They want us to act like fools and sing their hateful, demeaning tunes? You have to be kidding.
3: It's all their audience will settle for. I understand that it's a humiliation. I'll cancel the event.
1: Will they pay?
3: There is a guarantee of money, yes.
1: That answers the question for me.
3: It's a lot to ask.
1: We've been ridiculed our entire lives, Mr. White. Every time they did it, they took something from us. At least this time, they'll be giving us something. Mm-hmm. And we can make good use of that money. We'll do it.
4: And the Lord will keep us from sinking down.
1: That's right, Benjamin.
5: All right.
1: Amen.

0: perform minstrel songs was truly humiliating for the choir. They had to dress up like buffoons and sing songs that insulted their intelligence and everything they had endured as slaves. But they did it anyway, believing the income would help improve their circumstances. It didn't. They continued to suffer from hunger and the cold. Due to their threadbare clothing in the winter, many in the group became ill. The concerts were often met with indifference and even suspicion by the pastors in their congregations. Time was ticking away, and closing the university began to seem inevitable. But the singers didn't give up. On November 16, 1871, they were scheduled to sing before the First National Council of Congregational Church in Oberlin, Ohio. They expected a warm welcome, but, well, they got just the opposite.
1: I hope you do realize that your singing here is rather inconvenient. We're much too busy to be bothered by a group that will surely embarrass the college.
2: We're here by invitation, Dr. Wolcott.
1: Yes, yes, my predecessors. But I'm trying to build a respectable institution here, not one that dwells on the injustices of the past.
3: That's hardly our desire, sir.
1: Well, desire or not, it is most inconvenient. Still, I suppose we must get it over with. Stay here. I'll introduce you.
3: Oh, dear. This should be interesting. They look half asleep already. I don't know that a cantata will wake them up.
4: Here we go. Minstrels. No, wait. My friends, I'm going to ask you to do something I've not asked you to do since we began. I suggest we abandon our regular song list.
5: What?
3: And do what, Mr. White?
4: Remind them of their heritage. Oberlin strongly opposed slavery. And some of the people here are associated with Fisk University. How have they forgotten that? How dare they want to forget that?
5: What are you suggesting, Mr. White?
4: They need to be reminded of God's work of redemption. They need to hear your spirituals.
3: Oh, no, Mr. White,
4: I know, Ella. And I won't force you to do what I'm asking. But if ever we've met a group of people who need to hear the passion and power of your history, it is now. What do you say?
5: I'll do whatever you say, Mr. White. I reckon if we don't do something different, this may be our last concert.
3: That's true, Benjamin.
5: Ella?
3: How about Steal Away?
5: Yeah.
4: My thoughts exactly. After you, my friends.

0: Remarkable. Absolutely remarkable. Here's my address. Contact me about singing for my congregation as soon as possible, would you please?
1: I will, sir. Thank you.
2: I was transported, sir. Never before have I heard such heavenly voices.
1: It was a pleasure to be here.
3: Mr. White.
1: Dr. Wolcott.
3: It doesn't happen often, but when it does, I own up to it. I was mistaken. Out of fear that we might be embarrassed, I have been embarrassing. Please accept my apologies.
1: I do.
3: And here's the collection. $130. Not as much as I would hope, but I believe it will assist you in your cause.
1: Thank you, Dr. Wolcott. We'll have a nice bed and a good meal tonight.
4: Mm-hmm. You bet.
3: Oh, you shall, but you'll not use 1 cent of that to pay for it. I have a large enough house. I hope you'll do me the honor of staying there to enjoy what hospitality I can provide as long as you're here in Oberlin.
1: We'd be honored.
5: Excuse me, may I interrupt?
3: Of course, Reverend Beecher. I'll find you later, Mr. White.
1: Thank you, Dr. Wolcott.
6: Thank you.
7: Thanks.
1: Reverend Beecher? As in the most popular preacher in all of these United States?
5: Unfortunately, I'm not the Beecher you're thinking of, sir. I'm the much lesser Reverend Thomas. My brother is Henry Ward Beecher, the man whom you so admire.
1: Well, it's still a pleasure to meet you, Reverend.
5: Well, I must tell you that I am quite taken with your music. Although a staunch abolitionist, I feel that only now can I begin to truly understand the trials of the Negro.
1: Then we've served a good purpose, sir.
5: And you must continue to serve that purpose. Keep on singing them to any and all with ears to hear. There is truth in those songs, and the truth should never be held back. It is our most powerful weapon against evil. Mm-hmm. You must sing at my church in New York. And I intend to write my brother about you. I'm confident he'll want you to sing at Plymouth Church.
4: Church.
5: With respect, sir, I must ask you about your name.
1: Our name?
5: Surely you can't continue to call yourselves the colored singers from Fisk University.
1: Well, now that you mention it, I do have a few thoughts about that. Oh. But I haven't spoken to the choir about it.
7: You have a different name for us?
1: Today has made it clear to me. Through music, each one of you powerfully proclaims your sorrowful experiences and memories. Yet you do so while looking forward with hope to a future filled with promise.
7: That's true.
1: You know of the year of Jubilee.
8: It's the year set out in the Old Testament when slaves were made free and all debts were forgiven.
1: Exactly. I can think of no expression that describes our purpose so perfectly. So, I suggest that from today onward, you shall be known as the Fisk Jubilee Singers.
7: Fisk Jubilee Singers!
5: Very good.

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0: And that's when they finally became successful?
1: Actually, no, Olivia. Within days, they came very close to abandoning that tour.
0: What? Why?
1: Well, in spite of the success at Oberlin, the fortunes of the choir didn't change. Week after week, performing with little rest, they pressed on and the tour took its toll. Rheumatism, bronchitis, and fatigue plagued the singers. Discouraged, they prayed about whether the Lord would have them return home. But their only course seemed to be keep moving forward, on to New York. They pinned all their hopes on their success there.
0: Why not just go home?
1: Well, home to what? If they failed, the college would fail too. Well, don't forget, Olivia, they weren't just fighting for a school, they were fighting for the right to learn. If they couldn't learn, well, what sort of future could they have?
0: So what did they do?
1: They had become so committed to their calling that they were willing to wait as long as it took until the good time coming comes. Mr. White, though exhausted and overwhelmed with the pressure he faced daily, believed that they were wrestling with the devil for the future of Fisk. The pivotal event came 3 days before Christmas. Henry Ward Beecher, who truly was the most famous preacher in America, received his brother Thomas's letter and invited the group to sing at his weekly prayer meeting. Beecher's church included some of America's richest and most influential families. It was their best chance to receive the financial help they needed. If they failed, it was over.
2: Brothers and sisters, I have a treat for you today. You're about to hear songs that have been sung by generations of uneducated slaves. These songs have helped many captives to endure their chains, helped mothers to hope against hope and keep their souls up when all looked bleak and dark, because the ones they loved were stolen from them. I hope you may be stimulated in your sympathies and gladly help this group raise funds to pursue their studies. I believe that you will. Please welcome to Plymouth Church the Fisk Jubilee Singers!

0: Friends, this money cannot stay in my pocket any longer. And neither should yours. Though they sing like nightingales, these young men and women can't eat like them. Give. Give as the Lord has given to you.
1: So what happened?
2: Beach's church gave them $250 that night.
1: Whoa.
2: And $600 more at a second concert.
1: Wow.
2: But more importantly, they spread the word about the Jubilee Singers. So much so that every church wanted to host them. In fact, over the next year, they raised over $40,000 from their concerts.
3: Well, that's a lot of money in them days.
1: Well, that's a lot of money today. What happened to the school?
2: Oh, I thought you didn't care about the school.
3: Yeah.
1: Well, I do.
2: The Singers paid off all the school's debts and, in fact, raised enough money to build a whole new campus.
1: That's amazing.
2: Oh, yeah. Later, they sang for the Queen of England, performed at the White House for President Ulysses Grant, and a concert hall filled with congressmen and diplomats. And they sang for notable people of the day, like Mark Twain.
1: Did you ever meet them, Mr. Douglas?
2: I did. In fact, I gave a song to the Jubilee Singers when I was privileged to meet them.
3: Really? What was the song?
1: Yeah.
2: Oh, a haunting tune named Run to Jesus. Run to Jesus, shun the danger. I don't expect to stay much longer here.
4: Wow.
2: It was through that spiritual I was able to think of escaping from my slavery.
1: Wow.
2: I tell you, if the great book were destroyed today, it could be recreated out of the fabric of those plantation songs.
1: What an amazing story.
3: Sure is.
1: I haven't even gone to a fundraiser for my school, let alone risk my life for it like they did.
3: Yeah, makes me wish I'd have gone to college instead of settling for that mail-order high school diploma.
1: Well, I'd like to stay and talk some more, but I have to go.
2: To do what, if I may ask?
1: Well, first, I think I'll do my homework.
3: Good for you.
2: Good idea.
1: And, well, then I think I'll see if I can find some of their music. It rocks!

know, I hope the story of the Jubilee Singers is as inspiring to you as it was to me. By using their talent and working faithfully, even going on when a lot of us might have given up, they touched the hearts of thousands of people, saved their school, and introduced the world to a powerful form of music that brought listeners closer to God. And it's more incredible when you think that they did it to save their school. How many of you would be willing to do that? I think Olivia might, now that she understands the value of learning. Isn't it amazing what God can do with His people when they're willing to follow Him? Romans 8 asks, "If God is for us, who can be against us? Who shall separate us from the love of Christ? Shall trouble or hardship or persecution? No. In all these things we are more than conquerors, through Him who loved us." The Jubilee Singers certainly were conquerors, using music to conquer the hearts and minds of people for God. If you want to learn more about the Jubilee Singers, be sure to check out our website at witsend.org. 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You can also find other Adventures in Odyssey episodes that tell the stories of men and women throughout history who have lived incredible lives. Today's adventure, the Jubilee Singers, is included in album 51, Take It From the Top. You can write to us at Adventures in Odyssey, Colorado Springs, Colorado, 80995. And in Canada, you can write to Box 9800, Vancouver, BC, V6B4G3. 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The Jubilee Singers was written by Dave Arnold, with sound design by Nathan Jones, and music by John Campbell. Our cast included Michael Goff, Nico Posey, Scott Lawrence, and O.G. Banks. And I'm Chris, hoping you'll join us again next time for more Adventures in Odyssey.

0: so much that by comparison, you will seem to hate your families and even yourself. 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

0: and welcome to Kids Talk. I'm Uncle Aaron, and happy birthday, America.
1: That's right. I'm Aunt Amber, and this weekend, we are celebrating the 250th birthday of the United States of America.

0: Boys and girls, do you know why we celebrate the 4th of July, or what is known as Independence Day? It's a day to remember the beginning of our country, the start of a free country, one that was the first ever of its kind that anyone can worship God freely without being afraid of being punished. Not only that, but here in America, anyone could own their own property, have freedom to say what they believed, and so much more.
1: July 4th commemorates the day in 1776 that our nation declared its independence. It was no longer under the authority

0: Authority of Great Britain. On that day, 250 years ago, several citizens gathered together to sign the Declaration of Independence, penned by Mr. Thomas Jefferson and adopted by Congress.
1: You would think that signing such a document meant that the battles were over and wars fought were won, but even though the people celebrated and rang the Liberty Bell loud and clear that day, the wars and battles still raged on and needed to be fought and won. This day gave them an encouragement that they needed to continue on fighting for their freedom.
0: Our history has been weaved with sadness, tears, hope, love, bravery, and courage. The battles were over against the British, but now the Americans had to fight for freedom from within. The Civil War, a war fought for the end to slavery and decisions of states' rights, happened and ended 89 years after the Declaration of Independence.
1: We may have things in our past that we're not very proud of, but we as a nation have become stronger in so many ways. We have fought and won wars. We've aided other countries when they've needed it. We fought against terrorism, and we continue to fight for what is right. But remember, this freedom does not come free. American soldiers' lives have been given for the freedoms that we enjoy.
0: Boys and girls, God gave us the privileges and freedoms that we have here in this country. He has allowed us to live here in safety for so long. May we never forget this. May we never forget what our country was founded on. Our forefathers founded our country based on principles found in God's Word. May we never forget that.
1: I know that we celebrated America's birthday this week, but we also have some kids' birthdays this week.
0: That's right. Let's get started with July 4th. Happy birthday to Maxwell Aspirus, Everly Gullickson, Lemiel Bernard, Micah Lidke, and Eliana Giermey. On the 5th, we have Titus Yoder and Nehemiah Decker. Happy birthday to you both. And on the 6th, we have Malachi Cruitt, Juniper Keppert, Luke Krieger, Patrick Sapala, Zach Jennings, Ethan Gunther, Ona Perkins, Elijah Bazikian, Ivy Sanders, and graduate Allie Renner. Happy birthday.
1: Happy birthday on the 7th to Adeline Stanton, Rachel Pleckelman, Tora McFarlane, Nora Winnia, and Greta Siegman. On the 8th, we celebrate with Violet Nesbitt, Theodore Kohler, William Yoder, Eric Holfelder, and graduate turning 12, Logan Greer. And happy birthday on the 9th to Elizabeth Reagan, Ephraim Yoder, Renee Gehring, Elijah Hawkins, Vincent Williams, Addie Belcher, Emmeline Holte.
0: Wrapping this week up on the 10th, we have Thaddeus Schweigel, Daniel Tubbs, Jubilee Muscanero, Ruth Perkins, Barrett Jondal, and several graduates, Miriam Scavone, Avery Parrish, Isaiah Crick, and Tinsley Thompson. Happy birthday to our 12-year-olds.
1: And happy birthday to all of you from all of us here at Kids Talk. 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
1: We would love to wish you a happy birthday right here on the radio.
0: On the side of the Liberty Bell is a reference to Leviticus 25:10, which says, "And ye shall hallow the 50th year and proclaim liberty throughout all the land unto all the inhabitants thereof. It shall be a jubilee unto you, and ye shall return every man unto his possession, and ye shall return every man unto his family."
1: This verse is talking about the Israelites being able to reclaim their family's land, for indentured servants to be freed, and for debts to be cleared. This reminded the Israelites that God alone was Lord and owner, both of them and their lands. They were only the renters.
0: Our forefathers wanted us to remember the same thing. Liberty is only given by our Creator, just as it says in the Declaration of Independence. We hold these truths to be self-evident, that all men are created equal, that they are endowed by their Creator with certain unalienable rights, that among these are life, liberty, and the pursuit of happiness.

0: Here we are.
1: I hope she's home.
2: Can I ring the bell?
3: May I ring the bell?
2: But I want to.
0: Well, somebody better, or we'll miss our visit with Mrs. G.
4: Hello. I'm glad to see you. I was listening for you. Come on in.
0: How about some stories?
4: Stories? Yes, I've got some specially for you. Listen to another story. It was Jesus who spoke. He was sitting beside a pillar in Solomon's porch at the temple. Spring breezes blowing across the Kidron Valley from the Mount of Olives sighed and moaned hauntingly amongst the two rows of pillars where he sat. Doves cooed from the portico roof. Bold, cheeky sparrows flitted and hopped about chirping. Their bright, beady eyes seemed never to miss a crumb that was carelessly dropped by anyone in the crowd. And on all sides of Jesus, there were listeners, anxious to hear what he had to say. "Another story, old Joe!" Alf said, digging his friend in the ribs with his elbow in excitement. "Ouch, Alf! Look out, that hurt!" "Oh, sorry, Joe, I'm just so excited." "Another story? Good!" a man in the crowd said, looking round him for a spot to sit down on the floor. "Oh, I do like to hear a good story," he said aloud to himself as he squatted on the floor. Then he fixed his eyes on Jesus and was ready to listen.
5: "Andronicus, did you hear that?" Junius asked his friend. "Jesus is going to tell us another story. This time I'm going to listen right from the start and think out a meaning. Jesus' stories always have a meaning, you know. Andronicus..."
4: "Shh, Junius," Andronicus said and pointed towards Jesus. Everyone was silent as he began to talk. And this was Jesus' story. Once there was a farmer who planted a vineyard. He put up a wall around it to keep out the animals. And he built a watchtower to protect it from robbers. From the tower, a watchman could see who was about. If thieves were lurking in the area, they would be spotted before they could steal the grapes. And of course, the farmer had a wine press dug, because in due time, there would be grapes to be pressed into juice for making wine. When the farmer had done all this, he prepared to take a journey to another country where he expected to stay for some time. But before he left on his journey, he hired out his splendid vineyard to tenant farmers who would look after things for him while he was gone. The agreement he made with them was that when harvest time came, he would send for his share of the grapes. That was fine by them, they said. So all was settled and agreed upon before the owner left. The tenant farmers were pleased with their deal. It was a beautiful, well-set-up vineyard. Surely it would yield a wonderful harvest of grapes. Harvest time came, and the tenant farmers were busy at their work. Some were picking the luscious grapes, others were treading out juice in the wine press. Things were going well. Then one day, in the midst of all this harvest activity, the man stationed on the watchtower called out to the busy tenant farmers, "Somebody's coming, and he's making straight for our vineyard. And he's dressed, now I can see, he's dressed like someone from another country." "Bother," they said. "What does he want?" One said, "Huh, that'll be the chap coming for the rent, a share in our crop. We don't want him here, do we?" "Of course not, if that's who he is," one replied. But the messenger had arrived and said, "My master, the owner of this vineyard, has sent me to collect his share of the harvest." "Just you get out of here, will you?" The tenant farmers were rough and surly. "Get out, do you hear?" And with that, they beat the servant up and sent him away empty-handed. "That got rid of him," they said in tones of great satisfaction. Then they got on with their work, gathering the grapes and treading out juice in the wine press. Every now and then, you'd hear a guffaw. "Ha, ha, ha, we got rid of him easy, didn't we?" Sometime later, the man on the watchtower said, "There's another of them coming."
6: "Who? Another of who?"
7: "You'll see. He's here."
4: And so he was.
5: My master has sent me to collect his share of the crop, the messenger said.
6: Oh, indeed, he has he? Well, take that!
5: And those cruel tenant farmers mocked and even beat the owner's servant. In fact, they drove him away with his head badly gashed.
6: Ah, that's another one we got rid of.
5: The tenant farmers were quite gleeful. Some of the crop for him.
6: Not in your life. He'll get the message and leave us alone.
5: In a while, along came yet another messenger from the absent owner.
6: What?
5: The tenant farmers were angry. They set on this poor fellow and killed him outright. Jesus said that the owner sent servant after servant, messenger after messenger, to ask for their master's share of the crop. But each servant was horribly treated. Some were beaten up, some were killed. At last the owner had sent every servant he had. There was no one left to send, except his only son. I will send him. When they see my son, they will treat him with respect. So the owner sent his only son to those tenant farmers to ask for his rightful share of the great crop. Soon, the man on the watchtower called out,
6: Guess what? Guess who's a-coming this time? His son. I recognize the fella. I've seen him many a time before the boss left. The boss used to have his boy about with him. Said his boy would take over the vineyard for him one day when he passed on. What? The heir is coming, did you say?
5: Yes, the watchman called back. The tenant farmers all left what they were doing and quickly consulted together.
6: Only one thing to do, fellows, one said, and it's our chance of a lifetime. This boy is supposed to inherit this place, don't you see? When his old dad, the owner, dies, this boy will have the vineyard. In fact, the old man may be dead already. Perhaps that's why the son is coming. He thinks he'll take over right away. Tell you what, let's kill him. Then we will have this vineyard. There'll be no one else to have it if we kill the heir. It will be ours. Then no more interference in our property. The owner only has one son.
5: By this time, the owner's son had arrived. He had walked straight into the vineyard. The wicked tenant farmers rushed at him angrily, murdered him, and threw his body outside the wall. Now Jesus asked his listeners a question. What will the owner of the vineyard do? Why, he will come and do away with those tenant farmers, and he'll give the vineyard to others. And have you never read this scripture? The very stone which the builders rejected has become the keystone for the building. This is the Lord's doing, and it is marvelous in our eyes. While Jesus had been speaking, Alf could see that people's expressions were changing. At first they were simply fascinated as Jesus told of the vineyard and its workers. But later, as the story became more and more shocking, people looked horrified and upset. And some of the leaders from the Sanhedrin who were listening became quite furious. They looked as though they wanted to get at Jesus right away, if only the crowd had not been in the way. And when Jesus finished his story, the chief priests, scribes, and elders walked off in a rage.
7: Joe, Dad, Alf turned in bewilderment from one to the other. What did Jesus mean with that story? It was a terrible story. I mean, the things that happened in it were just terrible. And why were our leaders so upset?
5: Before his dad or Joe could reply, Andronicus and Junius, who had been listening to the story nearby, came up to them. Junius was bursting with excitement.
8: Boys, did you hear that? Did you hear Jesus' story now?
5: Alf was on the verge of tears.
8: I heard what Jesus said, but I don't understand it at all. And why were the chief priests...
6: Oh, forget about the chief priests. Jesus just said it doesn't matter what they think. Didn't you get his meaning this time?
5: Alf shook his head, but he looked a little more hopeful as Junius spoke.
6: Well, Jesus just talked about the stone which the builders rejected. Junius hurried on breathlessly. Who's doing the rejecting around here?
5: our leaders, of course. They're rejecting Jesus, but it doesn't make any difference. The builders reject the stone, but it becomes the keystone for the building just the same. Our leaders reject Jesus, but he's going to become king just the same. Isn't it marvelous? By now, Alf and Joe understood what he was saying, and they were getting excited too. Still, Alf wasn't quite satisfied. But what about the story? What was Jesus saying then? And why were our leaders so upset? Junius had an answer for that too. Oh, they were angry because they thought Jesus was saying that they were just like the tenant farmers in the story. How's that? Alf wanted to know. Oh, Jesus often talks about how our leaders don't serve God the way they should. Just this morning, he used the picture of a fig tree that had a great show of leaves, but no fruit. And that's just like those tenant farmers. They didn't give their master the fruit that they were supposed to. Don't you think that that's just like our leaders? Alf nodded slowly. At least he could understand that part of the story. And isn't it just like our leaders to mistreat all the messengers God sends to them? Junius asked again. Again, Alf nodded.
8: Yeah, John the Baptist was killed. I hope that nothing like that will happen to...
5: But it doesn't make any difference, Junius said triumphantly. God's going to get rid of leaders like that. Just like the owner of the vineyard got rid of the tenant farmers and replaced them with others. And Jesus is going to be king?
7: At last, Alf broke into a happy smile, but his face darkened again almost immediately as he thought again of what had happened. No wonder our leaders got upset, he said almost in a whisper. Now it was Alf's dad who spoke up.
9: But in the story, the tenant farmers mistreated all the messengers. They even killed the son. Does that mean that Jesus is going to be killed too?
7: Junius hadn't thought of that. For once, he didn't have an answer.
5: Maybe Jesus was just warning our leaders, Joe suggested. Maybe he was just telling them what would happen if they ever tried to kill him. For a moment, no one spoke. It was Junius who broke the silence once more.
6: Well, whatever happens and whatever our leaders do, Jesus is still going to be king. God will see to that.
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5: goodbye and God bless.

0: I'm Bryce Johnson with this Unpacking It Sports and Faith Minute. Tiger Woods is a prime example of how willing sports fans are to forgive. Though he made numerous mistakes off the course, fans eventually forgave him and still show him support when competing in tournaments. Unfortunately, we aren't always as forgiving with those we have personal relationships with. We're more impacted by those we're close to, but the process of forgiveness is still the same. It requires love, grace, and moving on from the past. When we understand the forgiveness of God and acknowledge our sin and how a perfect God welcomes us despite our past, we can forgive those who cause us pain. In Matthew, Jesus said, "If you forgive those who sin against you, your heavenly Father will forgive you. But if you refuse to forgive others, your Father will not forgive your sins." Today, let's allow God's grace and love to help us continually give and receive forgiveness. I'm Bryce Johnson, and you can unpack that. For more, go to unpackingit.com.
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3: Hey, Steve. Sorry I'm late.
4: So, first day on the job, huh? Man, am I glad you made it down here, Dylan.
5: So am I, sir. Thanks for accepting me.
4: You bet. We love interns here at iTech. Do you understand what we're trying to accomplish here this morning?
5: Well, we're measuring a lift generated by this wing.
4: Normally, we would use a wind tunnel to do this, but since we don't have one, we're doing it the old-fashioned way. As we drive the car down the runway, this wing is going to try to lift. These tubes here in the mount, they'll guide it.
5: Well, what's that thing?
4: That allows me to adjust the pitch of the wing. I can tip it up or down, which obviously affects the lift. So, you ready?
5: Yep.
4: I took the hatchback off the car so that I can kneel back here and adjust the pitch. But don't worry, I've got a harness so I can't fall out. All right, Dylan, go ahead and start up. Let's do this.
6: Hey, Steve.
4: What's up, Ron?
6: It's time for staff meeting. You're not taking off, are you?
4: No. We're just going to make a quick run down the taxiway, and I'll be right back.
6: All right.
4: Okay, Dylan. Let's drive to the end of the taxiway. Now, why don't you start out about 20 miles an hour, okay?
5: Roger.
4: Okay, let's go faster. What's our speed now?
7: 35.
4: It should be lifting by now. Hey, Dylan, tell you what, let's try 40. No, go ahead, let's try 45.
7: We're at 45.
4: Oh, the wing's not moving yet. Dylan, let's try 50.
8: We're so glad you've joined us for this special episode of the Brinkman Adventures. As the vehicle approaches 50 miles an hour, the experimental wing remains stuck in its mount on the roof of the car. Let's rejoin the men as they speed down the Marion County runway.
7: Okay, I'm at 50.
4: I don't know what's going on here, Dylan. Go ahead and take it on up to 55 if you have room.
7: Okay. Steve, I don't know. It's starting to...
6: They were testing that wing over there. It flew off its mount and hit him on the side of his head.
9: Did someone lay him on the asphalt like this?
6: We did.
9: You kept his neck stationary?
6: Yes. We were real careful.
9: That's good. He's still bleeding. I need more gauze and tape.
10: Here you go. Steve, can you hear me?
4: I can't feel my feet, and my hands are tingling.
10: We're going to take care of you.
9: Okay, I've got it. I'm done. Let's move him.
11: Daddy?
12: No, Stevie boy, not this time.
11: Can I come when I'm six?
12: You can come when you can swim. If I ever have to make a forced landing in a river, I would need to know that you could swim.
11: Okay. Are you doing the bucket job today?
12: Yes, we are.
11: What you giving them this time?
12: A chicken.
11: That's funny. Dad?
12: Yes, son?
11: I heard the Waldani kill people.
12: That's true. They don't know Jesus. They haven't learned how to walk his path.
11: Will they try to hurt you?
12: I don't know. I hope not.
11: Will you shoot them if they try?
12: No, I couldn't do that. They don't know Jesus yet. If they died, they wouldn't go to heaven.
11: But...
12: if we die, we'll be with Jesus. Son, in the army, soldiers are taught that they may have to give their life in battle, fighting for their country. Jesus is much, much more important to me than a country. If a soldier is willing to give his life, how could I do any less for our Savior? If he wants me to die while serving him, I'm more than willing. Can you understand that, Stevie boy?
11: I think so.
13: Revelation 21:4. And God shall wipe away all tears from their eyes, and there shall be no more death, neither sorrow, nor crying, neither shall there be any more pain, for the former things are passed away.

0: Titty boy.
1: I don't want to be here, Mommy.
0: It's okay, dear.
1: I never got to go with him. I'm never gonna see him again.
0: I know, honey.
1: He's gone. It's over. Now what? What do we do, Mommy?
0: I don't know what's next. But I know God has a plan.
2: Is the patient secure?
3: Affirmative. We are ready for takeoff.
4: Here you go. Steve, can you hear me? We're gonna take care of you.
2: Hospital, this is 34 X-ray. We have the patient on board. ETA 15 minutes. Do you copy?
0: Yes, Rachel. I copy. How are you doing?
5: Diuma has told me it's safe for a male to come in and stay with the Wildani now. She'd like us to send her son, Sam, back in. She also thinks that they'd accept Stevie.
0: Stevie boy? Won't the men worry that he'll want to avenge Nate when he grows up?
5: They know that they killed Stevie boy's father, but the majority of them are convinced that we don't want vengeance. It seems like they've reached a turning point. They are deciding to follow what we've been teaching them about forgiveness and not taking revenge.
0: Rachel, do you really think it's safe for him? He's only 9.
5: I do. I also think Stevie would be a good playmate for Sam. Sam knows both Spanish and the Wadani language, so he'd help Stevie communicate. Do you think he'd want to come?
1: Yes, he'd want to come.
0: Oh, hi, Stevie boy. Apparently the answer is a yes. Okay, Rachel. I trust your instincts. When does he leave?
6: Remember, Stevie, even though they share everything, never touch a warrior's blowgun. That's one of the big no-nos here. And the darts have poison on the tip, so don't poke yourself with them. Otherwise, you'll take a long nap and maybe never wake up.
1: Ugh.
6: The Wadani call me Star. They want to call you Babe.
1: Babe?
6: Are you ready? Here they come, Stevie. Now, they've never seen a white boy before. This'll be interesting.
1: What is she doing?
6: Checking to see if your glasses are growing out of your head.
1: Hey! Why'd you do that?
6: I told them you were a boy, but I guess they didn't believe me.
1: Hey! Wow, Sam. How do you guys climb the tree so fast?
7: Take the vine and loop it several times. Put it around your feet. Like this. Here, you do it.
1: Okay.
7: Hug the tree. See, that's it. Okay. You shoot the legs like when you stand up. Bueno.
1: This is cool. It's not that hard. But, Sam, how do I get down?
7: No, Stevie, not like that. Oh, you let go.
8: Stevie boy, are you okay?
1: Yes.
6: Next time, keep hugging as you go down.
1: Got it.
6: Minkai, he's never lived in the jungle, so he doesn't know these things. You, having Spear, killed his father. Who do you think should teach him how to live?
1: Where did the monkeys go?
7: Look up there, see them?
1: Watch this.
7: Wow, you come very close. That's a nice blowgun. Where'd you get it?
1: Minkai's son let me use it.
7: You're in trouble. That's a warrior's blowgun.
1: I tried to say no, but he handed it to me.
7: You're gonna get nettled for that.
1: Nettled?
7: Yeah.

0: Stevie boy, how was your day?
1: Fine. We went monkey hunting.
0: Did you guys get one?
1: I almost hit one.
0: Well, good job. Did you borrow Sam's blowgun?
1: No.
0: Did you make one of your own?
1: No.
0: Then where'd you get one?
1: I used Minkai's.
0: Oh, no. Where is it now?
1: In his house. I put it back.
0: Oh, great. Hello, Minkai.
2: I bought a tuming and a good one. Now I get the room of tuming on me and came mine.
3: Thanks for calling tonight. So, is he behaving himself?
0: For the most part.
3: Is he being respectful?
0: He's being very respectful, Marge.
3: And how's Sam doing?
0: Great. They're both fitting in well.
3: How about the men? Do they seem okay with the boys?
0: Well, something interesting happened, Marge.
3: What do you mean?
0: Minkai commented on how helpless Stevie is in the jungle. He can't do this, he can't do that. He asked me, who's going to teach him how to live?
3: What did you say?
0: I said, having Spear killed his father, who do you say should teach him how to live? When I asked that, he just walked away. But then, tonight, he came back and said, it's true. Having Spear killed his father, I myself will teach him how to live.
3: Praise God. That's amazing, Rachel.
1: Where'd you go? You guys! Oh, Lord. I'm lost. Please help me. I don't know where to go. Sam! No. Huh? Minkai? Is that you?

0: sleeping?
1: No. Well, I guess, sort of, I suppose.
0: Today when I got lost, Minkai scared me by making a jaguar call.
1: How?
0: By making a jaguar call.
1: No, he was signaling you. They use a jaguar call during the day to communicate with each other in the jungle.
0: Then he was helping me?
1: Well, sort of, I guess.
0: Why didn't he just call my name?
1: Probably because he wanted you to feel like you were finding your own way.
0: Why would he do that?
1: I suppose he didn't want you to feel embarrassed.
0: That I got lost?
1: Yes. He wants you to learn.
0: Why is he being so nice to me?
1: I think God gave him a special love for you, Stevie boy.
0: Really?
2: Aunt Rachel!
1: Yeah?
2: People are yelling. What are they saying?
1: They're saying, if you come to spear us, we won't spear back. We're walking God's path now.
2: Who are they talking to?
1: Probably one of the other tribes. The Adaminani. Downriver, Adani.
2: Should we run to Minkai's house, Aunt Rachel? What should we do? Aunt Rachel? You're sleeping?
3: Wake up, buddy. Are you still with us? Steve?
4: I'm here.
3: How many fingers?
4: I can't feel my feet.
3: We're getting you to the hospital now. Just hang in there.
5: 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I have other traffic in the area. Please divert to the heading of 360.
6: 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We are a medevac helicopter with injured patient inbound. Permission to continue flying directly to hospital helipad.
5: 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Attempting to divert the other traffic and give you a straight in.
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8: Hello, this is Steve.
9: Hey, Steve. Phil here. Wondering if this afternoon would be a good time for me to swing by the office. I have those numbers.
8: Not today, Phil. I'm at the Orlando airport right now. I'm picking up Aunt Rachel. She's just getting here from Quito.
9: How's she doing?
8: Well, not very good. She's having cancer surgery, you know.
9: Sorry to hear that.
8: After surgery, she's going to be returning to get treatment in Quito. You know, Aunt Rachel, she just has to get back to the jungle.
9: Yeah.
8: About those numbers, Phil. Hey, why don't you give me the short version? I'm really curious.
9: I don't know. They're asking a million, but I just don't see it yielding the internal rate of return you're after. Probably only 20%.
8: Why don't you set up an appointment with them and we'll talk?
10: Stevie!
8: Thanks for the call, Phil.
10: Over here.
9: Take care, Steve.
8: Hey, welcome to Florida, Aunt Rachel. Here, I'll take that.
1: Thank you.
8: How are you feeling?
1: The Wadani radioed Quito from Tonyampare this morning and told me they found your daddy's airplane.
11: Wait. Dad, I think I'm getting a strong signal.
8: Man, there's definitely something down here. Let's dig.
11: This has got to be from the plane.
8: It's loose. Hey, you pull over there and I'll pull over here.
11: What is it?
8: Man, I think this is the mounting structure for the back seats of the plane.
11: Dad, I think Koba might have just found something too.
12: Oh, Baba, money, ain't
8: Koba, avoy.
10: No way! Wow, this is the nameplate from the side of Dad's plane. And look, the paint's still on it. After 40 years in the river, this is a miracle. Wow, we have found 5-6 Henry. Jenny? Jen, can you get that? Jenny? Hello?
12: Steve?
10: Yes?
12: Steve, this is Dr. Ringenberg in Ecuador. I'm sorry to have to tell you this, but your Aunt Rachel died. I think it would be good if someone from the family could come to Quito. Remember, down here we only have 24 hours. She has to be buried in the village. If you don't hurry, the authorities will make us bury her here in Quito.
10: Okay. All right. Thanks for the call, Doc. Hey, I'm going to try my best to be there by tomorrow.
13: Dober, nanya. Bitiwara may nambat nang kakaweta po pa.
10: Wow, Kevin Minkai. Man, I'm going to miss her too. Ora bang boto wa harikemo dayume. Dayuma, I eat your pig meat very, very well.
14: Now, Star, who is dead, being buried, we say, you come, live with us.
10: Star being dead, her house now is my house. You calling me, I can come and live here with you from time to time. You calling me.
14: We say, come again, live with us, bringing wife and children.
10: Speaking to Wangungi, the creator, and my wife Onginkamo, if they both see it well, then I will surely come.
14: Already having spoken to Wenungi, I know he see it well.
15: Bravo Tango Sierra, Nemompare, do you copy?
10: Nemompare, Nemompare, Bravo Tango Sierra. I copy. Go ahead, Jenny.
15: Bravo Tango Sierra. Steve, we just got a call from Kiwato. Apparently there's a young woman there who delivered a baby yesterday. Her bleeding hasn't stopped. The women here say she needs to go to the Shell Hospital. Can you get her there this afternoon?
10: Nemompare, are we sure that this isn't another one of those free ride to town deals? It happened twice last week. You copy?
15: I don't know. The calls seem pretty urgent. I think they really need our help.
10: Okay, Nemompare, can do. But I'll need some people out at the airstrip to help me drop the fuel and to unload the plane. I will have room for one patient and one caregiver, but, you copy, I'm going to have to be off for Kiwato ASAP.
16: So, what happened with that woman? Is she all right?
10: You know, I think she's going to be okay, but she was really in shock when I picked her up. She looked really, really bad. That was a good call on your part, Jenny.
16: What's the plan for tomorrow?
10: Oh, same old, I guess. I've got to fly some medicine to Kawariuno. Then there's a teacher at Kawariuno who needs to go to Kiwato. And, you know, as long as I'm in Kiwato, I might as well pick up that smoked taper meat that Minkai's been asking about.
16: He's persistent.
10: Yeah, he sure is.
16: Steve, we've been here for about a year. One of the reasons we came was to help the Wadani learn how to do things for themselves. You know, I still don't understand much of what's being said, but I can tell that instead of the people doing more, they're getting you to do more. If we're not careful, we're going to start making them dependent on us, the very opposite of why we came down here.
10: You know, thanks for saying that, Jenny. Today, when I got Omenkiri to the hospital, you know, I should have been happy, but I wasn't. I mean, I'm happy that she lived and I'm happy that I could help, but, you know, that should have been Tamantha flying. It should have been Tamantha that saved her life. You're right. I'm just too busy doing too much for them instead of taking the time to teach them. Oh, ow, Jenny.
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5: 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You're cleared for direct approach to hospital heel pad.
6: Copy that.
3: Steve, we'll be there in 5 minutes.
17: Look at it. I wouldn't have believed it. A flying car. Thanks for the private demonstration, Steve.
8: My pleasure.
17: Our readers are going to love this. How fast does it go?
8: Well, that depends what you're asking. On the road, off the road, or in the air.
17: Well, then, how fast does it fly?
8: In the air, it travels at 40 miles per hour.
17: Well, how about on the road?
8: Well, we've had it up to 104, and it gets there really fast.
17: Look at that thing land. Smooth.
8: We think it'll probably do about 110 miles an hour. It does 0 to 60 in about 3.9 seconds.
17: That's astounding! And it flies. Unbelievable. Nice landing.
11: Thanks. She's handling really well, Steve. Flies like a dream. I think we'll be ready for the show up in Oshkosh.
17: The Maverick doesn't use foot pedals to steer, does it?
11: It has foot pedals if you want to fly it like a normal powered parachute. But you can also fly it using the steering wheel. That is one of the coolest features of this aircraft.
17: Just like in the movies. So, what's the application?
8: Well, I grew up with tribal people in Ecuador. For years, I've looked for the perfect aircraft to meet their needs. Something suitable for a jungle environment. You know, something that they could fly.
17: You think they can pilot?
8: I know they can. ITEC took a powered parachute down there and trained a Waurani warrior named Tamantha to fly it. He's become a really skilled pilot.
17: Wow. I wouldn't have thought.
8: But we wanted something even better for them. Something that they could drive down rough roads and, when the road ends, that they could take off and fly. The Maverick has this ability like a powered parachute, but it's also twice as fast and can take a much larger payload.
17: Great job, Steve. This has been inspiring. When I saw the article in Practical Mechanics, I knew I had to do a piece on you guys.
11: Hey, Steve, you want to take her up this morning?
8: No, Troy. Gene just finished the mount for that fixed wing. He bolted it onto the roof of that old hatchback that we've got out back.
11: On the hatchback? Nice. That'll get you some double takes.
8: Yeah, I want to do a preliminary test this morning.
18: Hey, Steve. Sorry I'm late.
8: So, first day on the job, huh? Man, am I glad you made it down here, Dylan.
18: So am I, sir. Thanks for accepting me.
8: You bet.
19: Easy.
20: No.
19: Easy.
20: I got it.
19: Patient has head trauma. He's been slipping in and out of consciousness. Said he can't feel his feet. Suspect a spinal injury. I've observed a limited movement in his hands. Name is Steve Saint.
21: Okay, we'll take him from here. Thanks, guys. Let's get you inside, Mr. Saint.
22: You've been listening to the Brinkman Adventures, and we're so glad you've joined us for this special episode. From growing up in the Amazon rainforest to running a successful business and inventing a flying car, Steve Saint has led an incredible life. Through it all, he's trusted God to write his story. Was this the final chapter? To find out, you'll need to listen to part two of a Saint's story. While some details have been modified slightly, this episode is based on real accounts and real people.
23: 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I'm Carl Kirby. We're talking about the extraordinary blue whale. Don't let their huge size fool you. This colossal gentle giant is no slowpoke. Even though it weighs over 200,000 pounds, the blue whale can move at speeds of over 30 miles an hour. That's five times faster than Olympian Michael Phelps. With its flat head, long torpedo-shaped body, triangular flukes, wide flippers, and powerful tail, they're designed for life in the water. They can cover hundreds of miles before stopping for a bite to eat. You might be thinking, who cares? Well, this allows this massive mammal to migrate from the cooler polar waters to the tropics, where they mate and give birth in warmer water for their young. By not stopping, they'll cover thousands of miles very quickly. There's no way these design features could have just happened by accident.
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I'm Ruth Kramer with Mission Network News. Lebanon remains a key battlefield in the war between the United States and Iran. An agreement signed last week seeks to end fighting in southern Lebanon by empowering the military to disarm Iran's proxy, Hezbollah. Lebanon's paying a heavy price for Hezbollah's war. Over 4,000 people have been killed and more than a million displaced. Heart for Lebanon brings relief aid and the love of Jesus to those in need. You can find your place in the story at missionnews.org. Then America turns 250 today, marking 25 decades of religious freedom. Executive Director of the Alliance for the Unreached, David Boghossian, reminds us that this gift is not universal, as thousands of unreached people groups around the world await religious freedom and gospel access. So while you celebrate America,

0: 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U.S. Mail, 3434 West Kilbourne Avenue, Milwaukee, Wisconsin, 53208. 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
1: Top of the morning to you. My name is Philip the Fox.
2: Hi, I'm Squirrel, and I want to invite you along for a story in the forest.

0: Hi there. We've been waiting for you. We're going to have fun and learn something too. Because it's time for Fables of Faith. Here are your friends, Uncle Van, Christy, and Bud.
1: Faithfulness. What does that word sound like? Bud, what does that word sound like?
2: Full of faith.
1: Full of faith. That's what it means. It means that you're full of faith. And do you think we could do so many more things for the Lord if we were really full of faith and really trusted Him?
2: Yeah. Mm-hmm.
1: Let's take a look in on the forest today and see what kind of an example we had about faithfulness. You wanna?
2: Okay.
1: Okey-doke.

0: Boy, they're the best apples I've tasted in a long time, McKelvey.
1: Quite right.
2: Just what I was gonna say, Squinty.
3: Sure was nice of you to invite me over, McKelvey.
2: Well, as I said, Bruce, you're welcome as the flowers of spring anytime.
0: How many can we have, McKelvey?
2: As many as you like.
0: Oh, boy.
2: Take what you want, and if that's not enough, come back for more.
4: Mm. Now, that's very, very generous of you.
2: Oh, I'm sure that you'd all do the same for me.
0: Oh, I would, McKelvey.
4: I, for one, am delighted that I chose apples as a means of explaining our last word.
2: Well, I don't mind it either. Yeah, even I can understand what you were talking about.
0: Oh, you know, speaking of goodness, I'll bet these apples would be... Oh, be really good chopped up with some walnuts, huh?
2: Hmm. See, that sounds like a good combination. Let's try it sometime.
3: Yeah.
4: Well, I can't get over the progress you all have made. I've never seen a Unity Club with more unity in it.
5: Well, I suppose you might say that a real teacher must be a real pupil, old owl, eh? We've learned so much by just attempting to explain to Bruce what our bylaws mean.
2: And we've almost run through the whole lot of them.
4: Yes.
2: What's the next one, McKelvey? Oh, let's see. There was love, joy, peace, patience, gentleness, goodness, faithfulness.
4: Now, this one will take some consideration.
5: Oh, I don't know. I think you're absolutely right. This will take some thought.
4: Now, Bruce, would you like to venture a guess?
3: Not me, Old Owl. I never knew anybody well enough to have faith in them, and I never trusted anybody enough to try to be faithful to them.
4: Well, so much for the negative side. Anyone want to give it a try?
2: I think Bruce has something there, even though he didn't say it.
4: Oh? Well, what do you mean, McKelvey?
2: Well, faith is a two-way thing.
4: Yes?
2: Now, a person has to be worthy of faith in order for another to prove himself faithful.
4: Mm-hmm.
2: Bruce was never faithful because we never proved ourselves worthy of his faithfulness.
5: Well, it seems to me that we're defining with definitions again.
4: Well, you're partly right, Philip, although there is truth to what McKelvey is saying. I've given each of you little tests of faith from time to time, and for the most part, you all responded quite well.
2: Say, weren't you sort of testing our faith that time you invited us over to your house for supper and told us you wouldn't feed us?
5: But also said that we wouldn't go away

0: Hungry?
1: Yeah.
2: Yes, that's right. I wanted to see whether or not you had faith in my words.
3: But how was that a test of faith? You said to come over, and we did.
2: You did, Bo. The rest didn't come over until they talked with you. And you strengthened their faith.
3: That's right. After I told them I had plenty to eat, they all came over.
2: Yes, I say.
0: Here again, we're discussing experiences rather than the term.
2: Yes, Philip, but you can't separate a growing faith from experience. Each time you exercise your faith in one direction, it makes it that much easier the next time.
0: Granted, but we still haven't defined faith yet.
2: Oh, well, now, how would you define it, Philip?
0: Oh, well, I don't know. There must be some trust there somewhere, I suppose.
2: Yes, yes, there is that. But it's much more than that, lad.
4: But aren't they the same, old owl? I always thought faith and trust meant the same thing.
2: Well, not exactly. Let me tell you a little story. All right. Once there were two raccoons on their way home after a day in the woods. As they returned, they came to the river and the spot where they usually crossed. Now, it seems that the rain had swollen the river, mm-hmm. and the log which they usually crossed on was washed away.
5: How did they get across there?
2: As they were standing there, trying to decide what to do, along came a big bear. A friendly one, like Bo.
3: Like me?
5: Yes, like you.
2: That's right, Bo. When he saw what the trouble was, he offered his services. A free ride across the river on his back.
5: Will they take it?
1: Well, what happened? Yes. Did they get on his back and go?
2: I've never tried it, but it must have been. Here's where the difference between faith and trust come in. The first raccoon said, "Oh, I know you're big and strong, Mr. Bear, and I've heard of your reputation. I've no doubt that you can get me safely to the other side. But I think I'll go on upstream and see if I can find another bridge."
5: Oh, that wasn't very smart of that raccoon. Well,
2: that's what he did. Yes, sir. All right, now. The second raccoon knew exactly what the first one knew. But he put his trust into gear, and he jumped right up on the bear's back and was across in no time.
4: You mean you can trust someone and not have faith in them?
2: Well, I'm saying that the faith causes the trust to become reality. Now, both raccoons trusted the bear, but only the second one got the benefit from the trust because he put everything he had on the bear, including himself.
3: Then we really have to try out our faith every morning, don't we?
0: Well, how's that, Bo?
3: Well, Owl said that the second raccoon just jumped up on the bear's back and didn't ask any questions.
2: Yes, that's right, Bo.
3: Then, like I said, we exercise our faith every morning when we get up.
1: I still don't get you, Bo.
3: Well, how many of you, before you get out of bed in the morning, ever look down at the floor and worry about whether it's gonna hold you up?
1: Hold us up. Now, come on.
3: You jump out of bed, and there you are, standing on the floor.
0: Oh, I think I see what you mean, old boy. In other words, real faith, because of past experience, comes without question.
3: Right.
2: Well, yes, I'd say that you fellas are getting a pretty good grasp of the term. There is one element that you're overlooking, though.
1: What's that? Let's hear it.
2: Well, we've mentioned it, but it must be emphasized in order for the term to be completely understood. Now, in both cases mentioned, the story of the raccoons and Bo's example, something very important happened.
4: What was it, old owl?
2: Well, now, let's suppose that our friend the raccoon had consented to let the bear carry him across.
5: Right.
2: But told the bear he could only carry his legs across while his arms held tightly to a tree.
1: Oh, now that would have been impossible.
2: Now, just suppose, when you got out of bed, you just put your feet lightly on the floor while the rest of you stayed in bed.
4: But you couldn't do that. You'd either have to get all the way out or stay all the way in.
2: Yes.
0: And the raccoon would either have to get all of himself on the bear's back or stay off completely.
2: Yes, exactly.
4: Then real faith means you have to put your whole self into it, right?
2: Yes, that's it. Faith requires the whole person. And it's impossible to exercise faith in any other way.
0: I say, even though I feel that I understand it better, this one will be most difficult to live by.
1: But we've had faith, but the word is faithfulness. Is there a difference between faith and faithfulness?
2: Yes, there is, in a sense. But we learn the proper term first. Now, all we have to do is...
1: Squidula! What's wrong?
5: Squidula.
1: What's the matter?
5: I think I ate too many of your apples. Oh, and I've got a tummy ache.
1: I'm sorry to hear that, lad. That's too bad. Here, lad, lie down right here. I'll go get you some medicine.
4: Yes. You'll be right back.
0: Let me help you,
1: Michael. Here you are, lad. Take some of this.
0: Take it easy now.
5: Thanks, McKelvey.
2: I don't mean to be laughing at Squinty's situation, but he's given us a good example of our word.
1: How do you mean, too many apples?
5: My stomach's killing me.
2: Well, Squinty, I'm sorry, lad, but you see, you ate so many apples, now you're very aware of their presence.
5: No, you better believe that.
2: We who have eaten one or two, remember we ate them, but we don't feel any difference.
4: You mean that faithfulness makes you feel as if you have a bad tummy ache?
1: No. I think I see what Old Owl means. In other words, the more we exercise faith, the more we become aware of it, right?
2: Yes. And the more we have, the more it controls us. Just as those apples are sort of controlling Squinty at present.
5: Stop laughing, Old Owl.
2: I'm sorry.
3: Hey, if we were all as full of faith as Squinty is of apples, this would be some unity club.
2: Yes. Faith isn't something we just nibble at. But unlike apples, the more you get, the lighter you feel.

0: do you think you have a lot of faith? Do you think you're full of faith?
1: No, not really.
0: Are you, Christy? Do you think we're as full of faith as we should be?
2: No.
0: When you have faith, you know what you're doing? You're taking your own burdens and putting them on the Lord. And the Lord takes those burdens from you. What if a bird, before he jumped off of a limb, started worrying about, oh, I wonder if I can fly, I wonder if I can fly. But he can fly because the Lord created him to fly. And yet there are things that the Lord's told us to do that we just don't have the faith to do it. We should be just as full of faith so that it controls us and we are aware of its presence. We have a lot of work to do, don't we, in having faith in the Lord. But it's something that if people see it in us, they can say, he's a Christian, and I'd like to become a Christian. Because if this is what faith can do in his life, it can change my life too. And is that what it's all about? Right. Mm. That's what it's all about.
3: We sure are glad you were with us today, and we hope you had a good time with Uncle Van, Christy, Bud, and all our forest friends. Why don't you plan to be here with us next week for more Fables of Faith? Bye for now.

0: Well, hello there. I am the ladybird beetle. Or just call me the ladybug if you like.
1: Well, howdy-do, ladybird. Welcome to Nature Corner today.
0: I thank you, Uncle Bob. Thank you a lot. You'd better hustle, because I don't have much time.
1: What do you mean?
0: Well, when you consider I only live for 7 weeks, 5 minutes would be a very long time for me.
1: Well, I didn't know that, ladybug. Just under 2 months, and life is over for you. That's all there is.
0: Right. It takes 7 days for the ladybug eggs to hatch. Then the little larva worm stage lasts for 3 weeks.
1: Mm-hmm.
0: After that, the larva spins a cocoon, and 4 days later changes into a ladybug. That's half of my life.
1: How about that? Ladybug, I've heard that old English rhyme. It goes like this. Ladybird, ladybird, fly away home. Your house is on fire, your children alone. What does this mean?
0: It means that the ladybug has laid her eggs on a hop vine, and they have hatched into little worm-like larvae, and now the farmers are gathering the old hop vines at the end of the season to burn them.
1: Oh dear, so really the story is true. Not just an old English rhyme.
0: Precisely, Uncle Bob.
1: Let's talk about you for just a few seconds, ladybird. Or ladybug. Really makes no difference. You have an orange coat with 2 black spots, huh?
0: Right. 1 black spot on each wing.
1: Mm-hmm.
0: But some of my ladybug cousins have 2 spots on each wing. Some have 5 or 7, and some have 11 spots.
1: Wow. But the most popular seems to be the 2-spot ladybug, 1 on each orange wing.
0: Check, check.
1: Now, I happen to know, and many other people do too, that the ladybird beetle is a very helpful insect to the gardener, farmer, and the ecologist. Tell me about it, ladybird, okay?
0: Okay. After mating, the female ladybug lays little yellow eggs. They stick into the leaves of the plants.
1: Why this, ladybird?
0: So they will be near a whole nest of aphids when the little children hatch.
1: Oh, for land's sake. Aphids are those tiny green and brown insects that suck the juices out of the garden plants, huh?
0: Yeah, they destroy many crops and pass diseases from one plant to another. But we eat many of them.
1: Good for you. Helps keep nature in check. Are they tasty?
0: Sure, they're delicious. You see, Uncle Bob, the mother ladybird chooses a plant that is loaded with aphids. There, she lays her eggs and then dies.
1: Well, how many eggs do you lay?
0: Oh, anywhere from 5 to 50 eggs in a batch.
1: Mm-hmm.
0: If you look very carefully at a plant, you might see these little yellow things, the shape of rice standing on end, stuck into a plant leaf or stem.
1: Right.
0: These are our eggs. I lay a total of about 150 eggs, all scattered around the garden, only on plants where there are lots of aphids.
1: Hey, that's very interesting, ladybug. Then when the little eggs hatch, there's a great big grocery shelf of food for them, huh?
0: Right, and when they hatch after 7 days incubation in warm sunshine, little worm-like creatures come out of the egg, not looking anything like a ladybug. They are in their larva stage,
1: mm-hmm.
0: And for 21 days, they feast on the aphids. They gorge themselves.
1: Well, now, how many aphids can a little ladybug larva eat? You know?
0: Up to 90 adult aphids.
1: Wow.
0: And 3,000 baby aphids eaten by each ladybug larva.
1: Boy, they have a huge appetite.
0: Yeah, they do. You see, this is the great creator's way of helping to keep nature in check.
1: Now, are the little larva ladybugs ever eaten by birds who come to the garden?
0: Oh, once in a while, Uncle Bob, but only once. Soon the message gets around that the birds say the little larva is bad eating.
1: Hmm.
0: It gives off a waxy liquid that the birds hate.
1: So for all practical purposes, they're very safe.
0: Basically, yeah.
1: And is it true, Mrs. Ladybug, when you become an adult, you taste very bitter?
0: Right.
1: And the birds stay away. Well, how about that? Now, you're not around when the babies hatch. Check?
0: I'm dead by then, and never get to see them or give instructions to my children.
1: Well, how do they know what to do?
0: Well, the great creator put this information in the first pair of ladybugs when he made them, and then they passed this information along to all of their grandchildren through genes. We don't have to teach them anything. They know it naturally, through genes.
1: They just automatically know what to do after they hatch then, huh?
0: Yeah, Uncle Bob. The mother ladybug lays the eggs in a perfect spot on a leaf where there are lots of aphids. And that way, the baby larvae, when they hatch, know automatically that they are to eat the aphids.
1: Now, we know that they're larvae for 3 weeks. What happens after 3 weeks when they spin the cocoon? Do they understand all of that, or does someone have to instruct them?
0: Well, they have that information programmed into their computerized genes also.
1: Wow.
0: No one tells the larva to spin a cocoon 21 days after he hatches. He just knows this automatically.
1: Fantastic, ladybird. Knowledge has to come from knowledge. Hmm?
0: Right. Intelligence comes from intelligence. It only works that way, even with ladybugs.
1: Right, and that's where the great creator, the Lord Jesus Christ, comes in. He did the fantastic genetic programming so the larva would do the right thing at the right time.
0: Right, spin a cocoon,
1: Okay, how does he spin the cocoon?
0: In the tail section of the larva, he manufactures liquid silk. That's what he makes the cocoon out of. 21 days after he hatches, he produces the silk from his abdomen and with his feet forms a cocoon.
1: Hey boy. And it's in this little sleeping bag that he has changed or transformed. Now, that little poem I quoted at the beginning has another verse. It goes like this. Little Nan sits in a pan, weaving gold laces as fast as she can. Now, is this speaking of weaving the cocoon of the little larva?
0: That's right, Uncle Bob. That little poem speaks of her making her cocoon.
1: Now, this is called the pupa stage?
0: Yeah, this cocoon stage is called the pupa stage. And again, the creator of the universe causes many amazing things to happen inside of that silk casket. The little worm changes into a bug with orange wings and two black spots. No longer a worm.
1: But now an adult ladybird beetle.
0: Yeah, and this change inside of the cocoon takes about 4 days. And then out comes the mature ladybug, leaving its little cocoon on a stem of a plant.
1: Where naturally lots of aphids are, huh?
0: Right. The ladybug continues munching and crunching juicy aphids for breakfast, lunch, and dinner, and in between snacks, too.
1: How about that? 7 interesting weeks, ladybird, and you keep busy every one of them.
0: Then I've got to fly away, Uncle Bob.
1: Okay.
0: I've got a lot of eggs to lay. See you later.
1: Bye-bye now. Fantastic design by the creator of the universe, the Lord Jesus Christ. Think of him next time you see a ladybug.
2: There's nothing quite so scummy and rotten as tax collectors.
3: That's right.
2: Publicans are scums of the crowd.
3: I should say.
1: Then I'll tell you this. The tax collectors will get into the kingdom of God before the chief priests will.
2: Jesus of Nazareth is just a good friend of tax gatherers.
3: That's right.
2: Friend of publicans.
1: Why did the religious people in Christ's day hate the tax collectors so much? And why did the Pharisees say that the Lord Jesus was a friend of tax collectors? Well, let's meet a tax collector now, often referred to as a publican.
4: Well, that'd be 10 denarius. You only gave me 5.
5: 10 denarius?
4: Yeah.
5: What, you think I am made of money or something? It was 5 denarius last year. You tax collectors are a bunch of crooks.
4: Pay up and shut up.
5: Oh.
1: It was a known fact that many of the Jewish tax collectors in Jerusalem put a certain percentage of that tax money into their pockets. The rest, the required amount, they had to turn over to the Roman government.
4: All right, you're next.
6: How much do I owe?
4: Only 15 denarius.
6: 15 denarius?
4: That's right.
6: You cheat.
4: What?
6: You'll never get to heaven like that, robbing your own Jewish people.
4: Look, man, I don't even claim to be religious. It makes no difference to me.
1: The tax collectors continued to increase their rates far more than Rome even asked for. They were money hungry.
7: Well, you know, one thing the people can say about the Pharisees, we don't cheat our own Jewish brothers. We're honest.
8: Right.
7: If anything will get us to heaven to see God, it'll be our honesty.
4: That's right, Brother Hotep.
1: That's right.
6: Those publicans, those tax collectors, are a bunch of wicked sinners. What vile men they are. Thank God that we are pure and clean in his sight.
7: I'm so thankful to God for him sanctifying all of us.
6: Keep on doing the good deeds, Brother Joseph, and you'll go to heaven someday.
4: Yes.
7: That is our one hope, brothers. Yes.
6: Indeed.
7: Do the best we can, and God will let us in heaven.
4: Right.
1: That's what the Pharisees taught continuously. But Jesus Christ totally disagreed. Let's listen now. Gentlemen, let me tell you this. 2 men went up into the temple to pray. One of them a Pharisee, the other a tax gatherer, a publican. The Pharisee stood, and he was praying like this to himself.
9: Oh God, holy God, I thank thee that I am not like other people. Swindlers, unjust, adulterers, or even like this tax gatherer over here on my left. Oh, holy God, you know I fast 2 times a week. I pay tithes of all that I get.
3: And so, folks, those were the words of the Pharisee. But the tax gatherer, the publican, was standing some distance away. He wouldn't even lift up his eyes to heaven. But he was beating on his chest and saying,
8: "Oh God, God, God, be merciful to me, the sinner. The sinner, God, be merciful."
3: And so that's the story. I'm telling you this. It's an absolute fact. That publican, the tax gatherer, went to his house justified. He was right with God. But the Pharisee wasn't.
10: Powerfully interesting, isn't it?
11: Yes.
10: It sure is. Food for thought.
8: Indeed.
10: That's for sure.
11: Right.
3: How does today's true story from Luke chapter 18 apply to you? Listen for a second to Romans chapter 4, verse 5. God's perfect righteousness is given to those who do not work for it. For God declares sinners to be righteous in his sight if they have faith in Jesus Christ to save them. Romans chapter 4, verse 5.

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2: And so in our worship, we worship with an open Bible saying, I want to obey everything. 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

0: of the woodland.
1: Ranger Bill, warrior of the woodland, struggling against extreme odds, traveling dangerous trails, showing rare courage in the face of disaster. In the air. On horseback. Or in a screaming squad car. Ranger Bill, his mind alert, a ready smile, unswerving, loyal to his mission. And all this in exchange for the satisfaction and pride of a job well done.
2: Our Heavenly Father tells us that if we sow his word, it'll not return unto him void. If we sow the seed, he'll give the increase. And I think we often lose sight of the fact that the one who sows may not necessarily do the reaping. Sometimes the seed has been sown months and years before, and then it suddenly springs to life and grows on to maturity. Yes, God works out his own plans according to his purpose, and it's our job to be in the center of his will and make sure that we faithfully sow the seeds of his word. Well, let's get into our story today. The Whispering Cave.
3: Oh, Running Fox, come on in.
2: Welcome, Running Fox. Sit here beside the desk.
4: Hello.
5: Hello, Red Brother. Long time now since you come see us.
4: For many moon, Running Fox stay on reservation. My father's sick now, long time.
5: I'm sorry to hear Chief Whitefeather is sick.
2: So am I, Running Fox.
4: My father old like mountain now. His life goes down like sun at end of day.
2: Oh, it's too bad. He's a great man, full of wisdom and knowledge.
5: Why you come see us?
4: This why.
6: Say, that looks like a tract.
3: It is a tract. What has this got to do with your father, Running Fox?
4: Many season now, white missionary come to village and give all Indian this paper. I read paper many times. Soon I understand. I pray to Jesus, and Jesus save Running Fox.
2: Oh, that's wonderful.
6: I'll say.
4: Running Fox no longer believe about Indian religion. I worship Jesus and have Jesus in my heart many moons now. Now Running Fox want father to know Jesus too.
3: You haven't talked to your father about the Lord yet, young feller?
4: No. It is custom of tribe that son not speak to father about Great Spirit or any Indian religion. It show great dishonor.
3: How come?
5: Well, a great chief is supposed to have all wisdom. He great leader. To tell him his soul is not saved would be insult. Running Fox is to be chief when old one die.
4: Son should not seem to know more than father, so he not speak of things that are great. Afraid father thinks son not honor him.
2: What Running Fox is trying to get across is the fact that he himself is in a ticklish spot. If he talks to Chief Whitefeather about the Lord, he'd give the impression that he knows more than his father does and thereby offend him, and this would be disastrous. And the fact that his father would, in all probability, refuse to discuss the matter at all with anyone and thereby not hear the gospel of salvation. Is that right, Running Fox?
4: You have spoken the thoughts of my heart, Bill.
5: Then you come to us for help.
4: Yes. Running Fox want you to talk to my father about Jesus. You, Bill. You, Grey Wolf. You talk to my father.
2: Yes, we'll be glad to.

0: You think we'll make it in time, Running Fox?
1: I think so. My people not begin death dance when I leave.
2: What's the death dance?
1: My people practice old customs even now after long time on reservation. Death dance start when end of life is near. After death dance, then my father is carried to Whispering Cave.
3: I heard about that, young feller. That's a sacred cave in your holy place.
2: What do you mean by holy place?
3: The piece of mountain that's kept for the Great Spirit.
1: You're right. Whispering Cave is place where my father talked to Great Spirit and wait for Great Spirit to take my father's spirit. If whispering sounds come from cave, then my father has pleased Great Spirit. If no sounds heard, then my father not please spirit and die unhappy.
0: Hey, that's interesting.
4: White man force Indian onto reservation, but he not able to take old ways and customs from red man. Many tribes still practice ways of their fathers and their fathers' fathers.
0: I realize that you're in a ticklish spot, Running Fox, but isn't there anything you can do to stall for time? We'll need time to talk to your father.
1: I understand. It is not possible, but I will try. I am not chief yet. I am son of great chief, but I have no power. It is custom of my people that son of great chief sit with his father and listen to his wisdom and learn his wise ways. I am not to speak.
0: I say, well, do what you can, and we'll do our best.
1: I pray to Jesus. Ask for help.

0: There's the village ahead.
1: Stop.
2: Why are we stopping here?
1: Horse and rider come.
3: Oh, you're right, Running Fox. I hate your brother.
1: Yes, it is Arrowhand.
0: Why do you call him Arrowhand?
1: He has great skill with arrow. Other Indian use rifle to hunt. Arrowhand use bow and arrow. I never see him miss.
0: Wow.
4: He's riding like there's a jet-propelled grizzly behind him.
5: My brother, almost you come too late.
1: It is time.
5: Even now our people make ready for death dance. Why you go to white man for help? Are you not Indian?
1: I go to white man to ask him to speak to great chief about Jesus.
5: You leave side of great chief when life comes to end. You seek counsel of white man, not counsel of your father. What can Jesus do? Great spirit cannot, my brother.
3: Jesus can give your father eternal life.
5: Who is this one?
3: I am Grey Wolf, son of Black Wolf.
5: Huh. You have left lodge of your father, great Dakota chief.
3: My father's lodge is always open to me. I tell you that this Jesus your brother speaks of has power of eternal life. But now you waste time in talk when we should ride.
1: Grey Wolf speaks with wisdom, Arrowhand. Let us ride. Even now the death dance begins.

0: come, my son?
1: Yes, my father. I bring friends to hold counsel with you.
0: Who these?
1: This one is Ranger Chief Bill Jefferson, and this one is Grey Wolf, son of Black Wolf.
0: What counsel they bring?
1: I ask them to speak to Chief Whitefeather about Jesus. Will you listen?
2: Do not hear words of these men, my father. They destroy great spirit of our people.
0: Silence, Arrowhand, my son. You young in years, Running Fox, my son, I listen to Ranger Chief and Grey Wolf.
3: You're old and full of years, Chief Whitefeather. You're a great chief among your people, and you have great wisdom and understanding. Listen to my words.
0: I hear.
3: This Jesus, your son, Running Fox speaks of, has the power to give you eternal life if you will believe on him.
0: Jesus, greater than great spirit in Whispering Cave?
3: Yes, Jesus is the Son of God. He made all the things that grow and made the mountains and the rivers and the animals of the forest and the fish in the river. He also made the sky and the sun and the moon. Jesus is the Son of God.
0: Jesus make life and take it away?
3: Yes. Jesus also can save your soul, Chief Whitefeather.
0: What is soul?
4: When Indian die, his body only die. His body dry up like dead grass on prairie and blow away. When body die, Indian soul leave body. Soul is what lives in Indian body. If Indian listen to God, soul live forever. When grain of corn is planted into ground, it seemed to be dead. Is that not so?
0: It's so, Grey Wolf.
4: Then rain, water, seed. And sun, warm ground. And seed of corn spring to life.
0: You speak truth. Seed of corn like Indian body. It put in ground. Soon it no more. New life from seed of corn. Like Indian soul, it live on. Is not so.
4: You have great wisdom, Chief Whitefeather.
2: All people come now. Take my father to Whispering Cave.
3: Can't they wait a while longer?
1: There is nothing we can do now, Bill. It is the custom of my people, and we must honor it.
3: Yes, yes, yes, of course. Step back, Henry.
5: There they go. And just when Chief Whitefeather was getting really interested in hearing about the Lord.
6: Yep. I believe the Holy Spirit was dealing with him all right, because he seemed to understand everything pretty quick.
3: A Running Fox, how long will it take them to get to Whispering Cave?
1: 2 hours.
3: Is there another way we can get there so we'll arrive ahead of time?
1: Yes. Yes, come, we go.
3: How much farther is it?
1: Only a short way.
5: Did we beat them?
1: Yes, they come slowly.
7: We stop plenty soon now.
6: What for? I don't see that Whispering Cave yet.
7: It custom that white men do not walk on sacred ground, old timer. Only Indian allowed to enter.
6: You're right. I plumb forgot about that. Guess we better whoa up.
1: It not time yet. Soon we stop.
5: How can Bill help your father, Running Fox, if he can't go near the Whispering Cave?
1: I do not know. It is the custom of my people. I do not want to make my people angry.
7: I go with Running Fox and talk to Chief Whitefeather.
5: Sure, why not? They can't keep you out, Grey Wolf.
3: Running Fox, I'm going to talk with a straight tongue of what's in my heart.
1: You speak.
3: Although you're a Christian and you want your father to accept Jesus Christ, you fail to see one important part of the Christian life. Will you hear me, please? For I want to help you.
1: I will listen more.
3: You're torn between two very strong desires right now. The first one is the loyalty to your people and your customs and traditions. The other is your love for your father and the fact that you want to see him accept Jesus as you did and have eternal life.
5: You speak with wisdom, my friend.
3: Now, there really isn't any way we can help with your problem. Neither Grey Wolf nor I can be as effective and as helpful as you can. You're the son of Chief Whitefeather. You will be the next chief upon your father's death. You, Running Fox, can solve your own problem.
5: Tell me how.
3: At just the right time, you will have to go before your people and stand and speak as a chief.
5: That I cannot do. I will anger my father and my people. I cannot speak as great chief until my father dies.
3: Don't you want your father to accept Jesus Christ as Savior?
5: Yes, very much.
3: Well, do you think that I, as a white man, or even Grey Wolf, as an Indian, can influence your people and your father as much as you can?
5: Your tongue talks straight as arrow. I begin to understand. I do not know what to do.
4: You listen to Bill, Red Brother. He spake great truth, that you know. You find you're a stronger Christian after you make stand for Jesus. Also, if you do not, you will not get another chance to talk about Christ to your father.
5: You speak as true friend, Grey Wolf. I know you are right. I know Bill is right. There is much heaviness in my heart. I will go apart from you to High Ridge and think on your counsel.
6: Do you think he'll do it, young feller?
3: I don't know, old-timer. One minute I think yes, and then right after that I'm not so sure.
8: What's the real reason why he won't do it, Bill?
3: A life of training, pal. The Indians don't play games with their children. From a very young age on, they're taught to honor their father and mother. Their father is the head of the house. If their father is a chief, or the great chief, it makes things that much worse.
8: But won't his desire for his father to hear about salvation overcome all this?
3: That, my young friend, is where the battleground is. Right now, he's fighting a very rugged mental and emotional battle. I think the best way to help him is to pray for him all through this, no matter what way he decides. He's going to need the Lord's strength to

0: Shining Fox, Sheriff Hand.
1: He with Ranger Chief and Gray Wolf. They go to Whispering Cave.
0: You have troubled mind, Arrowhand?
1: Yes, my father. I doubt wisdom of brother.
0: I listen to Ranger Chief and Grey Wolf. They speak with straight tongue. I read peace paper that tell about Jesus. In my old years, I think on this and find it wisdom. You wish speak, Arrowhand?
1: Yes, my father. Does your great wisdom see Jesus as new God for Indian?
0: No, my son. They for white man. Great spirit is Indian God.
1: You have spoken, great chief. I have listened. My ears are happy with what they hear. It is religion of our people that we go to Whispering Cave. My father, Running Fox, turned back on this religion. He turned his back on custom of years. He not listened to your counsel of long years when he was young.
0: Remove trouble from your heart, Arrowhand. I, Chief White Feather, teach my sons many things. I teach them good things. I teach with strong hand. Running Fox, remember these things. He not turn back upon his people. He not turn face from them.

0: There's the procession coming from around the bend in the trail.
1: Yes, and here comes Arrowhand after his brother.
0: Yeah. I wonder what's going to happen.
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3: That he take place at Father's side when Great Chief is carried into Whispering Cave to meet Great Spirit.
1: Our Running Fox is over there on the top of the ridge. He's been there for some time, thinking.
4: Yeah.
5: I think there's going to be some sharp words between those two.
0: Yeah, that's for sure. You don't think they'll fight, do you, Bill?
1: Who can tell, Henry? It's up to Running Fox.
0: How do you mean?
1: If Running Fox stands strong and shows great courage, Arrowhand will respect him even though he might not agree with his brother. But if Arrowhand detects any wavering or weakness in his brother, I'm afraid Running Fox's goose will be cooked to a turn.
6: Not right. A time for Running Fox to act like...

0: You turn back on your people, my brother. You take white man's Jesus. Turn away from great spirit.
1: You speak with tongue of snake. One side is truth, other side is not truth. I do not turn my back on my people. I find great truth for my people. Truth is Jesus can give them eternal life. Great spirit cannot.
0: You talk with weak mind.
1: I talk as your chief. I have spoken and it will be so.
0: You are not chief yet, Running Fox.
1: You argue about minutes, my brother. I am your chief and the chief of my people. Let us go now to our father.
0: No, you will not be chief.
1: Who are you to say, Arrowhand?
0: I am Arrowhand, warrior of great strength.
1: You dare to threaten your chief?
0: You are not my chief. I will be chief. I am strong.
1: Yes, you have strong arm, but it is not stronger than mind. I have more years than you. I have learned more than you. You speak from young heart. It is true, but stubborn. You have hot blood of young warrior, but you do not have wisdom to see what is good for your people.
0: Arrowhand, challenge you.
1: You would fight your brother.
0: I fight for good of my people.
1: You turn your back on teaching of our father.
0: You are afraid.
1: Is a grizzly bear afraid of prairie dog? This is not a fight of muscle. You fight Jesus. You read paper from missionary. You fight Jesus. To fight him is to fight the wind. Your strength will leave your body as you fight. The wind will knock you down, and yet you cannot knock it down. You fight Running Fox? No, my brother. I will not fight you because I am your chief and because Jesus is my strength. I have spoken.
2: Boy, I thought sure there was going to be a scrap. Did you see Arrowhand muscle up to Running Fox?
3: I sure did. Running Fox acted like a chief. Arrowhand respected his strength. Did you notice how straight and unflinching Running Fox stood before his brother? Never moved a muscle. Then majestically turned his back on him and walked off to the cave.
4: That's sign of great chief, good self-control, and great courage. Look, Running Fox and Arrowhand at sight of father.
5: Looks like they're going to carry White Feather into the cave together.
3: And I hope not. Running Fox passed the first test fine. Now we'll see if he'll stand up to his people and his father like he did his brother. Wait till the medicine man stops.

0: Indian Faina! 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Aidan!
1: Bury this old one into a whispering cave. Sun is low. Your father, Chief White Feather, go now. 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
2: My people, listen to my words. I speak as your chief.
1: You dare speak while I live, my son?
2: Yes, my father. I speak from my heart. Long enough have I listened to my mind. You, my father, taught us in your council to stand like men of courage. There is little time. Now I will speak in honor to you, my father.
1: Speak, Running Fox. 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
3: No, Great One, do not listen to my brother. He is weak in mind.
2: I am your chief. You will listen. I talk of great truth that my father must hear, and you must hear.
1: Erohand, listen to his words.
3: I will not, Great One.
1: You turn back on me, Erohand.
3: No, my father. I will listen, but I not hear.
2: You will remember what you listen, and in years to come you will hear what is written on your mind from my words. I speak of Jesus. He will write my words on your heart. Listen, my father and my people. Running Fox believe in Jesus long time now. Now it is time to tell you that Jesus has greater power than Indians' Great Spirit. Jesus died on cross to save all men from death of sin. Running Fox, believe this and pray to Jesus to clean sin out of the heart of Running Fox. Jesus, do this thing. Now I have peace in heart, and Jesus, give to me eternal life. No more does Running Fox believe in Whispering Cave. It talks from sound of wind through rock. If no wind, no whisper. If much wind, then cave talk with loud voice. This is not power of Jesus. Jesus talk to heart and not from hole in stone in cave. I am your chief. I do not command you to believe in Jesus. I do not command you to pray to him and ask for a heart clean of sin. I but ask you to believe in Jesus. Then you have eternal life and worship living God, not cave of stone and sound of wind. I have spoken.
3: Carry Great One into cave, my people.
2: No! No, it shall not be done. Ask our father, my brothers. Does he wish to go into Whispering Cave?
3: What is your answer, Great Chief?
1: Running Fox has spoken, Erohand. Listen to words of his heart. He have great love for his people. Or he not be strong to speak while I live. These my last words. Worship Jesus. Turn back from cave and wind. It not give you eternal life. My sons, this old one, ask Jesus to give him clean heart. I believe he's Son of God.
3: Chief White Feather is dead. Carry him back to village. Running Fox has spoken. He is my chief.
4: 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Gray Wolf, Stumpy...
5: No one will ever know. Have you ever been tempted to think that you can keep sin secret? One result of the computer age is that we think it's easy to keep our sin quiet, whether it means looking at pornography, sharing intimate things with a stranger, or pirating other people's property. But there's really no such thing as private sin. The Old Testament calls God El Roy, the God who sees. Proverbs 15 tells us the eyes of the Lord are everywhere, keeping watch on the wicked and the good. Are you indulging in any secret sins? Are you pure in your private moments? We are protected from sin by the fear of the Lord, that constant conscious sense that God is there and is watching. Ask God to help you say no to secret sin, and then obey Him, knowing that El Roy, the God who sees, also sees your faithfulness. With Seeking Him, I'm Nancy DeMoss, Wagamuth.
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0: the creak of the rigging? Listen to the wind whip the sails. Yes, boys and girls, Sailor Sam's big schooner, the Porpoise, plunges swiftly through the waves, eager to serve her master. Where is she going? I wish I could tell you, but we'll have to find out from Sailor Sam, an adventurous young man whose hunt for scientific truth takes him anywhere. Yes, anywhere. And with him go his two young cousins, Buddy and Nancy. Aye, aye, mate. It's full speed ahead now for seafaring thrills with Sailor Sam!
1: Hey, boys and girls, the schooner Porpoise rides her lines at Navy Pier in the port of Chicago. Yes, Sailor Sam brought his sleek craft down the St. Lawrence Seaway, and now she rides lazily alongside the pier. You know, you could even say that the fleet-footed schooner has a bored look as she waits for Sam and the gang to come on deck. Life is very dull for the world-roaming vessel, but there isn't much she can do about it until Captain Stone and the rest of the crew come aboard. Now, by the way, where are Captain Sam and the crew? Maybe we'd better check. The first place we'll check is Stockholm, Sweden.
2: Sven and Captain, I asked my Heavenly Father to let me come back to Sweden, and I'm thankful he granted my wish. But now I must go back to work, and my vacation is over.
3: Yeah, Ole, it is over now, and you go back to Chicago and to Porpoise.
2: Yeah, I go back. Maybe it's my old age that makes me reluctant to leave in a way, but you two have made my vacation here in the Holy Land very nice.
4: Ole Olsen, you and your Swedish Holy Land.
2: You let me once more sail to the canal and the islands around Stockholm and to Öland and Jutland Islands, and just like I used to do when I was a boy. But Sweden is changing too, so maybe Ole Olsen is just a dreamer of the way it used to be. Yeah, like Sam often says, dreams of how it used to be are a luxury we can only enjoy briefly, because he who looks back all the time never goes ahead. Yeah, and if there's one thing Sam has to do, is to go ahead. So we better get on the plane and get back to Chicago. I don't want to be late reporting back to the schooner.
4: Goodbye, Ole. None of us are so young anymore. Maybe we won't see each other again until we meet in heaven.
2: Yeah, maybe so, Captain. Well, I guess I should go now. I didn't know you had a cold, Sven.
3: You didn't, eh? I suppose you get dirt in your eyes and that makes the tears run down your face.
2: Sven, I cry because I have tears of love and beautiful memories. Thank you both for the wonderful hospitality. You write me a letter once in a while, okay?
3: Yeah, and you too, Cousin Ole. Will your address still be the same?
2: Yeah, send it to Chicago, like always. We'll get it eventually. Let us pray before I get on the yacht. Heavenly Father, thank you for letting me come back to Sweden to visit my beloved relatives and give them good health and prosperity in these retiring years of their life. We thank thee for the hope we have in Jesus Christ and for the promise of eternal life through him. And give me a safe journey to Chicago if this is according to your will. In Jesus' name we pray. Amen.

0: sure missed you, Ollie.
1: Oh, I'll say we did. Did you have a nice time in Sweden?
2: Oh, yeah. I had a wonderful time visiting all my relatives. I was sad to leave them, but now I'm glad to be back, my porpoise family.
3: Welcome home, Mr. First Mate.
2: Oh, thank you, Skipper. I brought everybody a gift from Sweden. I even got one for Hazel.
1: Hazel? She's the only one of the porpoise family missing in for a long time. Sam, when...
3: Tomorrow.
1: Oh.
3: Ollie, we better get back to the car because I can only park just for...
1: Sam! You said tomorrow, didn't you? You really did say that, and I'm not imagining I heard what I'd like you to say.
3: How's that again?
1: Oh, Sam, don't tease me like that. Did you say tomorrow or didn't you?
0: He said it, sis. He said it.
1: You mean tomorrow, tomorrow? Like day after today?
0: Oh, sis, tomorrow is the day after today.
1: Oh, maybe. But with Sam, tomorrow sometimes is
0: tomorrow 2 days and tomorrow a week.
3: One day tomorrow, Nancy.
1: Oh, we gotta get back to the porpoise right away.

0: Billy in the car. Oh, I mean his stuff. I mean him too. Oh, I don't know what I mean.
1: Well, it looks like Ollie's homecoming is your second fiddle, eh?
0: Oh, with her maybe, but not with me, Ollie. Your first fiddle.
1: Yeah, that's nice.
0: Oh, Ollie, I'm sorry. But you've only been gone a few weeks, and Hazel's been gone for months. Oh, Sam, can't we go now?
1: Come on, Sam. Let's get out of here before the Shadyum's out of her skin with excitement.
2: Right. I think I should have saved my tomorrow surprise for tomorrow instead of today. There'll be no sleep on the schooner tonight. Nice to have Buddy and Nancy so busy.
1: Yeah, I wish they would work like that all the time.
0: Buddy, are you polishing the brass?
3: Yes, sister dear.
0: Buddy, will you hand me the clean sheet?
3: How can I? My hands are full of brass polish.
0: Clean your hands and then hand me the sheet.
3: Can't you get off the bunk and get them yourself?
0: Oh, all right.
3: Oh, there, I'm done with the brass in the cabin.
0: Good. Now you can polish the brass in the galley.
3: What?
0: Buddy, please polish the brass in the galley.
3: Hey, it's polished? No. A galley never gets dirty. Sam wouldn't allow it.
0: Buddy, give it an extra polish. And then the sewing machine has to be waxed and oiled, and the cabin windows washed, and the sign made.
1: Sam?
2: Hmm?
1: I'm glad for one thing tonight.
2: Oh? Oh, what's that, old friend?
1: I'm glad my name isn't Buddy.
2: Mm-hmm.
1: Sam, did you hear me?
2: Oh, I'm sorry, Ollie. I'm trying to digest this book on linguistics. What about Buddy?
1: I said, I'm glad my name isn't Buddy. He'd have to be triplets to get everything done Nancy wants him to do and still get to bed tonight.
2: I was hoping Nancy would burn off some of the pent-up steam she's been accumulating for Hazel's homecoming, but looks like this won't happen.
1: Yeah, and the two of them will be up all night unless we give them a hand getting everything ready, you know, and the way Nancy wants it to be.
2: Getting soft-hearted, Mr. First Mate?
1: No, Sir Captain, soft-headed.
2: Yeah, me too. Come on, let's help Nancy get ready for her day.
1: Yeah, I was hoping you would say that, Sam. She's waited a long time for Hazel to return to the porpoise.
0: Stop here, cabbie.
4: Yes, ma'am. You sure this is the right place?
0: Yes, of course. There's the porpoise right out there through the door. See the schooner?
4: Schooner? Yes, ma'am. Just a minute, ma'am. I'll give you a hand.
0: Land sakes!
4: Something wrong, lady?
0: Well, I don't really know. I thought surely someone would be here to greet me, and, well, there isn't a living soul anyway.
4: Now, you're right. Maybe you better go aboard the schooner and check. No sense of me lugging all your baggage up there if you're not going to stay. And besides, I don't like leaving a lady alone in this deserted pier, if that's all right with you, ma'am.
0: So thank you. I'll go aboard and find out if anyone's here at all. Well, I'll be back in a few minutes.
4: Okay, ma'am. I'll just stay here and keep the meter running.
0: Where is everyone?
2: Everybody quiet now. Hazel's arrived on deck.
0: Well, I really do declare. Sam confirmed my arrival date, and there just isn't anyone here. Now, if that don't take the skin off an opossum, I'm going to look in the men's cabin and see if I can find that lazy loafer Ole Olsen. I bet he's asleeping instead of meeting me on the dock like Sam told him to. That big Swede would do this just to get up my blood pressure.
5: She refuses to look in the lab.
6: Oh, Sam, hadn't we better stop her? She's liable to clout Ole.
2: Shh, let's follow and see what happens when she finds Ole faking sleep.
5: Hazel's good and mad. Ole's in for trouble.
2: I hear noise now.
0: Snoring while you sleep, eh? Well, I'll see if my hand can't just put a stop to that.
1: Hey, what in the world is the matter with you? Can't you wake a man up gently? Can't you see I was sound asleep?
0: Now, just a minute, you big old walrus.
1: Now, what's the matter, woman?
0: Olson. Now, do you always sleep in that clean and freshly laundered bunk with your shoes on and fully dressed?
1: Well, yes, when there's a storm at sea or...
0: The only storm around here is me. Oh, you great big
1: walrus.
0: Yes, but what a dear old walrus, Ole. I'm back. I'm really back. And oh, it's so nice to see you after all these months.
6: Come on. She's wise to it.
1: She's welcome home or aboard or something. It's really good to see you, even if you nag and henpeck me.
0: Oh, now that's better. I know I'm really back home when you say that. Where are the children and Sam?
1: Say, I almost forgot. Come on, we got to go find them.
2: Come on, kids. Surprise!
0: Surprise! Oh, great day in the morning. Oh, I clean forgot about that taxi driver waiting on the dump. And you know, he's got the meter wrong.
2: We'll take care of that. Come on, Ole, buddy, let's get Hazel's luggage.
3: Oh, Hazel, I'm so glad to see you.
0: Oh, Nancy, honey. You've got me so tight around the ribs, I can't hardly breathe.
6: Oh, I'm sorry, Hazel. Oh, I'm sorry. I didn't mean to hurt you.
0: Oh, I know that, dear child. Oh, dear me, but you've just gotten so strong and how you've grown. Land sakes, how you've grown. Oh, my. I just never knew that coming home could just feel so wonderful. And all this preparation.
6: Oh, we want you to know how we missed you, especially me. Are you sure I didn't hurt you with too much bear hug?
0: Oh, no, you didn't hurt me, sweetie. And even if you did, it would be a pleasant hurt.
7: Boy, that cabby smile when he saw the three of us come to get Hazel's gear.
1: You can't blame him with the load he had packed in the cab. Hazel must have sat in the front seat because she sure couldn't get in the rear one.
7: What's she got inside all this gear, anyhow?
1: I don't know, but we'd better get aboard so we can get underway. My sea legs are beginning to get land cramps.
2: Well, we're not getting underway yet, Ole.
1: Oh? Somebody else coming aboard?
2: Yes. Princess Mayhew and Herman.
7: A real live princess, Sam?
2: Sure. Yes, indeed.
1: A princess is a princess, but who is Herman?
2: Herman is an electric computer.
1: Oh?
7: You mean a thinking machine?
2: Yes, a thinking machine, buddy.
1: I'm glad you asked the question, buddy.
7: Huh? Why? An electronic computer is a thinking machine.
1: Yeah, it sure is. And Ole Olsen thinks maybe he should have retired in Sweden while he was there.
2: Ole, what are you talking about?
1: Oh, don't kid me, Captain Stone. You're a smart man, but I'm one up on you. No machine is going to put Ole Olsen out of a job. I'll quit first.
8: Uh-oh, it looks like Captain Stone is going to have problems with Herman and Ole Olsen. In fact, it looks like the controversial subject of automation is going to affect the crew of the Porpoise. Who is Princess Mayhew and why is she coming aboard the schooner? Is there any connection between the thinking machine and the princess? You will find this a most unusual adventure for Sam and the gang, so you'd better be on board for the next chapter when it'll be more seafaring thrills with Sailor Sam!

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3: Hello, welcome to Storyland, the land of make-believe. It's so good that you could join me today. Everyone loves to hear stories about the deeds of great people that were heroes. The story today is about a young lad, 15 years old. Not famous, not rich, just a youth that became a real hero. Sometimes the things that people really do are far more interesting than the magic things told about in fairy tale stories. We are going to find out what this young lad did that was so courageous. He was a true hero. So let's get in our comfortable chair, relax, and put your imagination hat on. Off we go to Westminster Abbey in London, England. It's the year 1189, more than 832 years ago. The King's Champion. It was the year 1189, more than 800 and some years ago. From the window of his father's inn, Rob watched the travelers go by. He thought of the great celebration that would take place tomorrow in Westminster Abbey in London. I want to see the coronation process, thought Rob. He had heard many stories of Richard the Lionhearted, who would be crowned king tomorrow. His father was busy with early morning chores when Rob approached him. Father, he said, I want very much to go to Westminster to see the new king. His father looked doubtful. It's no place for a lad of 15, he replied. There'll be all sorts of people there, beggars and thieves as well as good people. And yet, when I was your age, I too would have wanted to go. Very well, Rob, his father finally said. Go if you wish, but you must be careful. Ask your mother to fix some food for you, and here are a couple of coins to spend. Oh, thank you, father, replied Rob. I will be careful. God will take care of me. Soon he was on his way, a big package of food under his arm. I'll try to get the edge of London by night, he planned as he walked along. Then tomorrow at daybreak, I'll go straight to Westminster. At noon, Rob decided to find a shady spot and have his lunch. When he came to a forest, he left the road and walked until he came to a clear spring. He drank some of the delicious, cool water, then opened his package of food. Then Rob bowed his head and thanked God for his food. While sitting there eating and trying to imagine what the coronation procession would be like, Rob heard the sound of a horse's hoofs. In a few moments, a horse and its rider, a tall man with red gold hair, appeared and rode up to Rob. How about something to eat for a weary traveler? He asked with a merry smile. He dismounted and led his horse to a patch of grass. When the stranger returned, Rob spread his food package open before him. Help yourself, sir, he invited. You're welcome to whatever I have. While the man ate, Rob mentioned that he was on his way to the coronation. I can hardly wait, he said. I'll be in London by nightfall, won't I? Easily, replied the stranger. You're only a few miles away now. I would offer to let you ride with me, but I have to visit to make before I go into the city. Are you going to the coronation too? Rob asked. Yes, I'll be there for all of it, the man said with a smile. I must be on my way now. Thank you for the food, lad, and here is a coin with which to buy a pie in London. He held out a gold piece, but Rob shook his head. No, I don't want no money. I was glad to share my food with you. Good lad, said the man as he walked to get his horse. But when he rode past Rob, he tossed the gold coin down on the grass. After Rob watched the man ride away, he picked up the coin and put it in his pouch. He had never owned a gold piece before. It was a lot of money. Shortly after he wrapped up the little food that was left and started through the forest, Rob again heard the sound of horse's hoofs. Soon five riders rode out from among the trees. Stop there, boy, commanded the leader, riding his horse in front of Rob to block his way. The man who spoke was ugly and had an evil look about him. Tell me, he ordered Rob, have you seen a tall red-haired man pass by here? Because Rob was almost certain that these men meant to harm his friends, he replied, I have been busy with my own affairs, sir. I wasn't looking for anyone. The man glared at Rob but continued on with his men through the forest. As Rob watched them go, he said to himself, I wonder what they want with my kind friend. I hope they don't find him. It was getting dark when Rob arrived at the edge of London, but he soon found a quiet place where he could rest. It had been a long day and he slept soundly. When Rob opened his eyes, it was nearly daylight. He got up and started through London to find the road that led to Westminster. Although it was still very early in the morning and the procession wouldn't be starting for some time yet, there was a large crowd around the abbey. Rob had to push and shove his way through to get in front of many taller people who blocked his view. But he finally found an opening where there was no one between him and the road. He would be almost close enough to reach out and touch King Richard, Rob thought happily. While he waited, Rob glanced around at some of the people standing near him. Suddenly he gasped, and a chill ran down his back. Just a few steps away from him stood the evil-looking horseman who had asked about Rob's red-haired friend. a case of arrows hung at the man's side, and he held a bow in his hand. Rob felt sure the man meant to cause harm. He wished he could leave, but if he wanted to see the procession, there was nothing he could do but stay calm and wait. "I'll pretend I haven't seen him," decided Rob, trying to act natural as he listened to the noise of the parade beginning in the distance. The procession soon came near, and the crowd happily watched the colorful scene. First came a great number of people in elaborate costumes, carrying gaily decorated flags. Next came beautifully dressed noblemen, four of whom carried the clothes the newly crowned king would wear. They were followed by the man who carried the crown itself. He walked directly in front of the canopy that was being held over the king. Behind the king marched another richly dressed group of royal persons. But it was toward the king that everyone looked, and Rob, too, leaned out into the road to get a good look. It was then that Rob's eyes almost popped out of his head. King Richard was none other than his red-haired friend, the man with whom Rob had shared his lunch the day before. After his surprise at seeing that his friend was the king, Rob's next thought was for the ugly man standing nearby. Rob began to pray that God would help him do what was right. Rob turned to look at the man just in time to see him raise his bow and arrow and aim straight at the king. Because everyone else in the crowd was watching the procession, no one but Rob saw that the man intended to kill the king. Without hesitating, Rob raced toward the canopy and flung himself in front of the king just as the arrow came whizzing toward him. Rob felt the short, sharp point pierce his shoulder and heard the cries of the crowd as well as the king's exclamation of surprise and alarm. Then everything went black. When Rob opened his eyes, he was lying on a couch in a large, beautifully furnished room. A doctor was bandaging his shoulder while several of the king's men stood nearby. "There," said the doctor as he finished, "it will soon be better. Now drink this medicine and sleep for a while." Rob drank from the cup which the doctor handed him. Then he lay back again, weak and tired. "That was a splendid thing you did," said one of the guards. "Our king will not forget it." "Where is the evil man who shot the arrow?" asked Rob. "He was soon caught and is now in prison," replied one of the king's men. "The man was a leader of some troublemakers who were trying to keep King Richard from the throne. But now, thanks to you, young sir, our king is safe, and at this moment is being crowned king in the abbey." It takes courage to do what God says is right. Rob's action is a good lesson for young and old alike, because for every opportunity to do right, there is a chance to go wrong. And often the latter seems easier than the former. First, courage is not the absence of fear. Fear is a natural emotion that God has given us to help protect us from harm. If a 10-ton truck heads for you, it's good to be scared. Your fear makes your adrenaline pump like crazy, and you will jump further than you thought was possible. Courage is being scared because you're aware of the dangers and going ahead anyway. Second, courage comes from a resource that helps counteract fear. The resource may be the assurance that the fear is actually unfounded. Junior, who is afraid of the dark, is put at ease when Dad looks under the bed and shows him there is no one there. Then leaves the light on and promises to come back in a couple of minutes. Or the resource can be the knowledge of the means available to counteract the dreaded situation, such as the promise, "The Lord is with you." Third, courage comes when we decide to draw on the resources available and go ahead with whatever our feelings may be, because we are sure that the action is right and we ought to do it. A champion possesses passion. The Apostle Paul was a spiritual champion. In other words, Paul was passionate. He was purpose-driven. His focus was on the Lord. We saw that in Rob, didn't we? A champion exercises discipline. For the Christian who desires to excel, discipline is absolutely necessary. A champion embodies commitment and focus. If we are going to be successful in the Christian race, we must be 100% committed and completely focused on Jesus. A champion practices self-sacrifice. There is a price to be paid to be a winner. There are things you must give up. A champion develops character. When the first four qualities, passion, discipline, commitment, and self-sacrifice are practiced, character is acquired. Character for the Christian is simply defined as Christ-likeness. Jesus is our leader, our example, and he calls on us to follow him. It will make a difference whether or not you and I developed the traits of a spiritual champion so that we can one day cross the goal line of glory. Today we learn that we can have courage and also be a champion. Remember, if you miss Storyland, you can always go to www.jordangospelministry.com, click on Program, and then click on Storyland, and listen to any story, anytime. So, until next week, take care and be blessed. Remember, you're special. Bye-bye.

0: Achievement is the result of continual effort. There's a thin line between failure and success. Often, people throw up their hands in defeat when, with a little more effort, they would have succeeded. This is Dr. David Halcombe at Heritage Baptist College, Franklin, Indiana. 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What seems hopeless can become glorious success. Talk to me personally. This is Dr. David Halcombe saying goodbye for now.
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3: 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Again, that's foiradio.org. Now, today on our program, we're going to wrap up our series on the Shema, looking at Deuteronomy chapter 6. We've titled this series, Loving God with Your Whole Heart, the Shema from Deuteronomy chapter 6. And Shema means to hear. Hear, O Israel, the

about today. We're going to talk about the might. We've already looked at the heart, the lev. We've looked at the soul, the life, the nephesh. This week, we're looking at the might, the me'od. It's going to be a great program as we wrap up our series here on the Shema, to hear, O Israel. But before we get to that, let's look at what's happening in the news. Next fall, Israel will hold consequential elections for the future of the Jewish state. And President Trump says he will most likely endorse Benjamin Netanyahu, but stop short of a full commitment. In an interview with the Israeli broadcaster Khan News, Trump said he wants to know more about the other candidates before making his decision official. Well, here's my take. Israel is at the crossroads. Netanyahu has served as prime minister longer than any other Israeli premier. Many Israelis are ready for change in leadership in their government, but Bibi still has a strong support among Israelis who want to see Israel's enemies dealt with once and for all. Israelis have a deep respect for President Trump, but are they willing to support Netanyahu for another term? Well, we'll have to wait and see. There's a word in the Shema that tends to get the least attention of the three aspects of the Shema that we've been talking about. You know, we've talked about lev, the heart, which draws the theologians. We've talked about the nefesh, the life, the soul, that draws the poets. But this third term, this third word, the one Moses adds at the very end of the great commandment here, is in some way the most startling of all, because it refuses to let love remain in the realm of the interior entirely, and it insists on something. It insists that love has an output, that it produces something visible, measurable, costly, in the most practical sense of that word. It's the Hebrew word me'od. And me'od is unusual enough in this context that has puzzled readers and translators for centuries. And here's the reason why. Me'od is not primarily a noun in Hebrew. It's an adverb. In the overwhelming majority of its appearances across the Hebrew Bible, me'od means very or greatly or exceedingly. When Genesis tells us that God looked at everything that he had made and saw that it was, remember, very good, that word for very is ma'od. When Abraham is told his descendants will be exceedingly numerous, that exceedingly word there is ma'od. The word is designed, ma'od is designed to intensify. It presses on whatever it modifies and says, more than you can imagine, further than you are reaching. Greater than your first estimate even allows it, me'od. So when Moses reaches for me'od in the Shema, Lord, love the Lord your God with all of your heart and with all of your nefesh, your life, and with all of your me'od, he is doing something that has no clean parallel in English. See, most translations render it might or strength or force. And those are reasonable attempts to carry a genuinely difficult word into another language. But the rabbis who wrestled with this text over centuries heard something more layered in it. And their readings are worth sitting with for a moment. You know, the Mishnah, which is a religious book of the Jewish people that is a commentary on the law, in a particular tractate that they have called Berachot, and it asks what it means to love God with all of your me'od. And one rabbinical answer it gives is this. It means to love the Lord your God with all of your possessions, with all of your resources, with all of your wealth. That reasoning is that for some people, their money, their material resources, their practical power they have accumulated in the world is what they hold most tightly to. Their me'od, their muchness, their capacity to act in the world is bound up in what they own and what they can spend. And if that is where your grip is the tightest, then that is precisely what the Shema is claiming for God. So if your grip is the tightest on your money, then me'od is saying you got to release that to God. Whatever represents your maximum capacity, your fullest resource, your most guarded reserves, that is what love demands. Another rabbinic answer goes even further. Love God with all of your me'od means whatever measure he metes out to you, whether it is good measure or bitter measure, receive it with gratitude. Love him in plenty and in loss. Love him when life is expanding and when it is being stripped away. Me'od in this reading is not just what you have,

0: is how you receive what comes. The full intensity of life with its gains and its griefs, both offered back to God. These readings are not fanciful. They're doing careful work on a word that was chosen very carefully by Moses. See, Moses didn't say strength in the ordinary physical sense. The Hebrew word for chayil or for koach were available for that. He could have used words that actually were designed for strength. But again, Moses used the word me'od. And that word means something like exceeding or surpassing or beyond the ordinary measure. And what that suggests is that the love the Shema demands is not a love at a comfortable level. It's a love pressed to its limits, a love that spends itself, a love that has not kept the reserve back from God just in case it needs that reserve for something else. Now set this beside two terms that have come before in our series. We've talked about lev, the heart. Love the Lord your God with all of your heart is the inner orientation of the whole person, the will, the intention, the place where decisions are made about where your life is actually pointed. To love your God with all of your lev, your heart, is to have your center set toward him. Nefesh, which is often translated soul, but actually we've talked about this in our previous episode. Nefesh is your whole life. It's the whole breathing, embodied, living self, your life, your appetites, your fears, your actual existence in the world. To love God with all of your nefesh is for that love to reach into the full reality of your embodied life, not just your private spiritual life. And now me'od, might or strength or exceeding capacity, is the outward force that love generates. It's what love does when it has truly taken hold of heart and nefesh, lev and nefesh, both together, heart and life together. It is a love in motion, love with output, love that shows up in what you do with your resources, your time, your energy, your practical power to act in the world. If your heart is the spring and your life, the nefesh, is the river, then you know what the ma'od is? Ma'od is where river meets the land and begins to change the landscape, where all of a sudden flowers are blooming and trees are taking root. This progression is not accidental. See, Moses built the Shema, "Hear, O Israel, the Lord our God, the Lord is one, and you shall love the Lord your God with all of your heart, with all of your life, your nefesh, your soul, and also with all of your strength, might." It moves from the deepest interior self, the heart, to the outward, the me'od. From the center of self to the whole embodied life, to the full practical force of a person deployed to the world for God. The Shema is not describing three different kinds of love. It's describing love that is complete, love that has really penetrated all the way through a person and come out the other side as an action. And see, this is where the distance between religion and relationship, which has been our theme across this entire series, becomes most visible and most practical, because ma'od is the one term in the Shema that leaves no room for a faith that stays safely inside. See, heart and soul, you might argue, belong to the private self, invisible to others, beyond the external scrutiny that could be out there. But see, ma'od does something totally different. Ma'od is inherently public. Your resources are public. Your time is public. Your energy, your effort, what you actually do with the practical capacity of your life, the gifts that God has given to you, these are not hidden. Ma'od, claimed by love for God, shows up in the world in ways that can be seen. And Leviticus actually understood this. The sacrificial system, it wasn't free. It cost something. The animal brought to the altar was property. It had value. It could have been sold or eaten or even kept. The tithe was a real portion of real income surrendered to the service of the tabernacle. The various offerings of grain and oil and wine were resources, time and labor, all of it converted into what? Worship. Leviticus was never a purely spiritual exercise. It had a ma'od dimension built into it. The commandment to love God expressed through the practical surrender of material resources, tangible capacity, and measurable output. But again, as we've seen through this series, the form could be maintained without the reality. You could bring the required offering without bringing your ma'od in the sense the Shema intends us to. You could calculate the minimum requirement and give exactly that because the law specifies and you are compliant with the law. And that kind of giving, precise, calibrated, never exceeded what is required. This is the signature, not of love, but of management, of keeping accounts, of staying in good standing at the minimum necessary cost. That's called a transaction. That's not devotion. Ma'od, by its very nature, as an intensifier, rules that out. It does not point to the minimum. Ma'od points to the maximum, to the place past comfortable, past calculated, past what you would have given if you had set down and worked out what you could afford. See, the rabbis heard this. The word they sometimes used in connection with ma'od was even your life itself. Even that, even the last thing that you would ordinarily surrender. Love pressed all the way to the end of what you have. And this connects the Shema in a thread that runs through all of Scripture to what the New Testament will call sacrifice of a very different and final kind. See, the logic that runs from ma'od to the cross is not actually that hard to trace. And when we come back, we're going to see how this thread runs from the Shema to the cross. And so I want you to stick around for that. We'll be right back.
1: How we understand the Bible really matters. And a big part of that is how we view Israel in God's plan.
0: Yes, Steve, exactly. And Israel plays such an important role in the Scriptures. And that's why at this year's Friends of Israel's Proclaim Conference, we're going to be looking at a biblical case for Zionism. We're going to be asking a crucial question. Why should Christians care about Israel today? Because see, how you view Israel actually impacts how you understand all of Scripture.
1: And I'm excited about this conference because it isn't just about current events or politics.
0: No, actually, it's all about God's promises. See, if God keeps his promises to Israel, we can trust him to keep his promises to us. And that's why this issue matters so deeply, not just for us here at Friends of Israel, but for every believer.
1: It truly comes down to knowing God rightly, knowing his word, and responding to what he loves.
0: And that's why we want you to join us as we study a biblical case for Zionism, July 17th and 18th in Winona Lake, Indiana, August 14th and 15th in Lancaster, Pennsylvania, or October 16th and 17th in Richmond, Virginia.
1: If you've missed those dates, don't fear. You can find out more about our Proclaim conferences and check those dates at foiradio.org. Again, that's foiradio.org.
0: Welcome back, everybody. We are wrapping up our series now on the Shema, Hear, O Israel. That's what Shema means, to hear. Hear, O Israel, the Lord our God, the Lord is one. You shall love the Lord your God with all of your lev, your heart, your nefesh, your life, your soul, and with all of your me'od, with all of your strength or your might. And God says to love the Lord your God with all your heart and soul and me'od and your everything, your very self, your very, actually. That's what me'od means, your very. And we're seeing how that thread runs from the Shema in Deuteronomy chapter 6 all the way to the cross. See, when Paul writes to the Romans that God demonstrates his own love for us, that while we were still sinners, Christ died for us. He is describing, the Apostle Paul is describing me'od love. Love that spent everything, that held nothing in reserve, that pressed all the way to the farthest possible limit of what love could give. The Father sending the Son is the ultimate me'od, the exceeding, the surpassing, the beyond all ordinary measure gift of God who commands this love, now himself enacting it at the highest possible cost. But before we get there, we're still with Moses on the plains of Moab here in Deuteronomy chapter 6. And Moses is looking at a people in Deuteronomy who have consistently loved God with some of their heart, with some of their life, and carefully managed portions of their resources, who have followed, but not all the way, who have trusted, but kept a hand on the emergency exit, who have worshipped, but always with a reservation tucked away, a hedge against the possibility that full surrender might leave them exposed. And he calls them, and he calls us, to ma'od, to love that does not keep a reserve, to the giving that has calculated not what is safe to release, but what is available, and released it all. To the life deployed fully for God, not strategically partialed out between God and the competing claims of our self-interest and security and the quiet anxieties that whisper that you can't really afford to love like that, like ma'od. This is why the Shema is not a simple prayer. It's the most demanding thing ever said to a human being in a handful of words. Heart, lev, every intention reoriented. Nefesh, life, every breath surrendered. Ma'od, every resource, every capacity, every last measure of what you have and you are and you can do in this world, given over. Nothing withheld from the one who made you, redeemed you, sustained you, and now asks for all of it, not as a tyrant extracting some tribute, but as a God whose own love for you was also, as it turns out, without reserve. We began this series on the Shema with a question about distance. The distance between Leviticus and Deuteronomy is the distance that can feel like between religion and relationship, between a covenant kept outwardly and a covenant loved inwardly. And what we have found as we have followed Moses through the Shema here is that the distance is not about discarding the external. It's about inhabiting it from the inside out. The practice of faith is not replaced by love. It's produced by love. It grows from the heart, the lev that has been rightly set through the nefesh, the life that has been fully surrendered, and out into the world as a ma'od, the strength, the might, the practical, visible, costly, exceeding force of a life that has decided with everything it has to love God and to show it. And this is what Moses saw that Israel needed. This is what the prophets would weep for when they watched the generations fail it. This is what was promised when Jeremiah speaks of a new covenant with the law, not written on tablets, but on the heart. And Ezekiel speaks of a new spirit within the very capacity to love with the heart, the lev, the nefesh, the life, and the ma'od, the might, given as a gift by God who commanded it, because he knew we would not manufacture it all by ourselves. The stone tablets were always pointing here, but they couldn't produce. This is why we needed the new covenant, so that we could place the law of God, the commands of God, the Shema of God, where? On our hearts, to the whole self, to the last full measure of everything that we are and we have, pressed out in love toward the only one worthy of receiving it, Jesus, the Messiah.
1: Now, Apples of Gold, a dramatic reading from the life and ministry of Holocaust survivor Zvi Kalischer.
2: Not long ago, one of our Jewish neighbors invited me to visit him at his home. I gladly accepted, since I had been waiting a long time for this invitation, so I could share with him about faith in Christ. He and his wife received me warmly, and my neighbor asked, "Do you know why I invited you?" I answered, "Because we are good neighbors and friends." "No," he said, "I invited you to listen to one of our great rabbis preach on television about Shabbat, which is the Sabbath." He even invited some of his Orthodox friends so he would not be alone when he needed to answer my questions. The rabbi spoke about prayers, which books people must have, and which prayers God receives best. I listened for 2 hours. My neighbor and his friends thought they had put me in my place since I was silent. Finally, they began to ask me questions. "What do you have to say about all you have heard?" one asked. "What I have to say is written in Ecclesiastes chapter 1, verse 2. Vanity of vanities, all is vanity." How can you say such a thing? He asked with surprise. He is a famous rabbi, and what you say is vanity. Of course you do not pray. You don't even have a prayer book. Did our great prophets pray using prayer books, or did they pray from the depths of their hearts? God heard their prayers. My faith is in the Lord, who hears us when we pray from our hearts. I do not trust in what men say about prayer, no matter how famous they are, I said. One replied, You are telling us what you have learned from the Christian book, the New Testament. Where is it written about this man Jesus? I replied, How blind you are. You do not even know where it is written that we should pray with our hearts. So I opened my Bible and read to them from Deuteronomy 6. You shall love the Lord your God with all your heart, with all your soul, and with all your strength. And these words which I command you today shall be in your heart. They looked at each other with great shame, but they did not give up trying to convince me I was wrong. One man replied, But those who believe in this man Jesus have strayed from the Bible. I showed them my Bible, consisting of both Testaments in Hebrew. They were extremely surprised that we who believe in Christ read the Bible. After a few hours of discussion, several of the men wanted to know how I came to know the Lord. I told them it was because I read the Bible only, not a big stack of other books. They became angry and started shouting, There was no way I could believe in Jesus by reading the Hebrew scriptures. So I opened my Bible to Isaiah 53 and read it to them. They asked why I was reading from the New Testament. I showed them I was reading from one of Israel's major prophets. They looked at my Bible and began to read Isaiah 53 for themselves. We will have to ask our rabbis about this. But you believe in this one who was born in Bethlehem. Where is it written that God was to be born in Bethlehem? I told them to look in my Bible and read Micah 5:2. But you, Bethlehem Ephrathah, though you are little among the thousands of Judah, yet out of you shall come forth to me, the one to be ruler in Israel, whose goings forth are from of old, from everlasting. After this, they were all quiet. Pray God will help them to see with their hearts and understand that Jesus is God and that He loves them.
0: 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Again, we would love for you to join us at one of our Proclaim Prophecy conferences where you'll be equipped to give a biblical case for Zionism. 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As we close, I'd like to thank our radio team, executive producer Lisa Small, associate producer Sarah Fern, engineer Bob Beebe, program editor Jeremy Strong. Apples of Gold was voiced by the late Mike Kellogg. And Steve Conover is the executive director of the Friends of Israel, and I'm Chris Katulka, your host and teacher. 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
4: With SRN News, I'm Bob Agnew in Washington. President Trump speaking at Mount Rushmore last night, talking about a host of issues, including the evils of communism and how different communistic ideals are from the vision of the founders of this country.
5: Communism is the exact opposite of life, liberty, and the pursuit of happiness. It's death, tyranny, and the pursuit of evil. The godless communist morality states that anything is justified to bring about inhuman visions and to really propose what's good. They don't want good.
4: Meanwhile, a flyover of the Great American State Fair yesterday in preparation for today's big event on the National Mall.
6: Attention, fairgoers. The event has been postponed.
4: Interrupt. interrupted by the heat, though, as the announcer told everybody to go home in the heat of the afternoon and come back in the evening. Hundreds of thousands still expected to make their way to the mall today. Chad George among them. He brought his family all the way from Columbus, Ohio.
6: Brought the family here for the 250th anniversary of the greatest country in the world. A lot of division in the world, but the reality is, as you've seen with the World Cup going on, we have the greatest country in the world, and you need to get out and enjoy it, which is why we're here right now.
4: And wildfire threats throughout the West. Justin Morgan says he decided to visit Boston's Franklin Park Zoo, despite the heat in that part of the country.
7: We were over by the penguins when we first arrived, and they're all under the water. They don't sit on the rocks any. They're like all underneath the water swimming around. And all the stuff, like the goats are in the barns, they're not going outside. The animals don't like the heat, but great day to be at the zoo.
4: Another high-profile investor is giving up on New York's rent-stabilized housing market. Google co-founder Sergey Brin, worth more than $265 billion, has sold his stake in a major New York apartment fund. This is SRN News. Do people know you're a Christian? Do you talk about your faith with them? Correspondent Michael Harrington takes a look at a study that asks those kind of questions.
8: Lifeway Research has been asking that question to Protestant churchgoers, and only 53% of them say that most of the people they know are aware that they're followers of Christ. 30% say most people don't know. But the survey also reveals that a strong majority of Christians are fully prepared to share their faith. 65% say they would have no hesitation letting a non-Christian person know they are a believer. Michael Harrington reporting.
4: According to a new poll released by Talker Research, 17% of Americans say they do not believe Gay Pride Month should be celebrated at all. Another 8% believe it's simply done too much so and should be scaled back. The survey also found that 28% of respondents think that Pride Month is important and should be supported. 21% say they support the idea but admit they really don't care about it in practice. This is SRN News. Air traveler.
9: In Proverbs chapter 14 and verse 34, we have this warning about sin. Righteousness exalteth a nation, but sin is a reproach to any people. God's warning about sin in Proverbs 14 verse 34.

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1: Benaiah was fearless in his destruction of Israel's foes. This is Jim Garlow. Benaiah confronted and defeated the two giant men of Moab. He victoriously attacked an Egyptian of great stature. Then Benaiah confronted a lion. The lion fell in a hidden trap. Benaiah descended into the pit and slew it single-handed. Then King David made Benaiah commander of Israel's army. When a lion's roar registers in the auditory cortex, the brain signals the body, run away as fast as you can. So when the Bible says Satan prowls around like a lion, it's tempting to cower. But the key word is like. Satan is a poser who is powerless. 2 Timothy 1:7 says, "For God hath not given us the spirit of fear, but of power, of love, and of a sound mind." When it appears that wickedness prevails, remember that God is ultimately in control. Be courageous. There's more at wellversedworld.org.
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1: Our word for today comes from Daniel 6, verses 10 and 11. When Daniel knew that the document had been signed, he went to his house where he had windows in his upper chamber open toward Jerusalem. He got down on his knees three times a day and prayed and gave thanks before his God, as he had done previously. Then these men came by agreement and found Daniel making a petition and plea before his God. You see, Daniel's political adversaries wanted to stop his rise in influence, but they could not find fault with his service to the king, so they sought to elevate government above God. Does that sound familiar? These men sought to exclude followers of God, not just from government service, but from society itself. So what did Daniel do? He didn't shrink back or go silent, nor did he make a show of it. He rightfully obeyed God. You see, humble obedience to God can never be wrong, even when it violates the edicts of man.
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the end of the 18th century, the beating of drums heralded the beginning of a new era. Liberty and justice for all were about to become a reality, but there was a terrible price to pay. Just as the shouts for freedom from tyranny were echoing through the streets, another sound began to be heard. Musket fire and cries of agony filled the air as the early patriots realized the cost of their freedom, and yet they fought on. Through miserably cold winters and suffocatingly hot summers, our forefathers risked all in pursuit of freedom. Countless children waited in vain for their fathers to return from the battle, and countless wives faced the horror of survival in 18th century America without a husband. Yes, the American Revolution was a glorious time in our nation's history, but let us never forget the price that was paid.

of the revolution quickly faded, and less than a century later, another cry for freedom began to be heard. The fight for those still in bondage is known as our Civil War, and the storms of this war would exact an even more dreadful price. The carnage that ensued was horrific.

another great turning point in our nation's history. Another call to fight the enemies of freedom. The courage of the patriots was reflected in the faces of those brave firemen rushing into the heat of battle, risking all to save the life of a stranger. Many a child went to bed on the 11th of September without a goodnight kiss, and many a table had an empty chair. As our nation weeps, God's people must resolve to carry the light of hope.

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1: Hi, this is Julie Bastide with the Christian Working Woman, and today I'm joined by Lauren Stibgen, and the topic is lament.
2: You know, Julie, I have been surprised by lament. I know that sounds like an odd statement, but as I reflected on lament, I started to think about how little I actually understood it.
1: Do you think that maybe you were lamenting and didn't realize you had been?
2: Funny, I would say yes and no. I think that I do plenty of lamenting in sorrow and fear, wanting and waiting, grief. But more often than not, I am directing all of this in a worldly type of lament to other people and not to God. While asking others to intercede for me in prayer, how much was I lamenting to God for the things that were weighing heavily on my heart? And simply not enough. I think today that we are consumed with stories and media about all of the brokenness in this world, and we barely lament for ourselves. I've been thinking about how much God wants us to lament over the brokenness in this world, not only to others, but really to Him.
1: So perhaps I'm not lamenting enough over personal matters or the brokenness of this world, so I look forward to your insight.
2: Thanks, Julie. As a culture, we are so consumed with what is in front of us. Typically, we don't feel an injustice or the brokenness in this world until it really hits home. Our concerns are focused on the here and now, the me, and not the us. Let's reflect. I live in a nice suburb of a large city. My grass is green. My neighbors are friendly. I live on a street that has no outlet, meaning that if you don't need to be on it to come home, visit someone, or deliver a package, you would really have no reason to be there. Safe. I'm not thinking about theft and brokenness here very much. Until last week. Our neighbor rang the doorbell all distraught. In broad daylight, someone parked in front of his driveway and stole his children's play climber from just outside his open garage. He was seeking camera footage. Just like that, poof, my mind was thinking about who would do such a thing and about safety in my neighborhood. I was lamenting about the brokenness of a woman in a nice white SUV stealing a plastic play climber. And while my suburban insular bubble was broken, I only thought about that. My bubble. Me, my neighbor, small. Let's shift to work. Reflect on this. How much do you think about unemployment or underemployment? How much are you thinking about the jobless rates or layoffs? How much are you thinking about injustices at work like hiring discrimination or harassment? How much are you thinking about building relationships with younger generational workers to mentor them? Are you thinking about your supply chain? Is your workplace honorable to God? Unless you're experiencing these things, or you are very specifically in a field that addresses any of these issues, my guess is that you are not thinking about them much at all. They may be as far away as never crossing your mind, or perhaps you simply make a nice donation to a charity that works for a cause. The list of brokenness spans much greater than my mentions here. As a reminder, this all started with Adam and Eve. Perfection turned to multiplied pain, dissonant desires between men and women, and sweat. It moved to jealousy and murder with Cain and Abel, and on it multiplied. Adam and Eve were created in God's image, and so are we. And this sin caused our God to lament. God saw violence and corruption that really grieved God. And the Lord regretted that He had made man on the earth, and it grieved Him to His heart. Genesis 6:6. We are made in His image, and if lament is modeled by God Himself, this should be a strong indication that this is His plan for us too. We need to care about the things that God cares about, and this extends beyond our immediate needs. He calls us to see things like Jesus did, through the lens of loving Him and loving our neighbors. As I have shared before, this extends into our workplace. As ambassadors for Jesus at work, lament is one way we can shine the light of Christ in dark times. The simple act of engaging in and acknowledging brokenness can open the door for you to share how your lament is brought to God because you trust Him even when things seem like they cannot go any worse or become any better. This takes both a micro and macro engagement and very good listening. At a micro level, perhaps you learn that someone is dealing with a significant challenge in your workplace. I mean, let's face it, life is lifey. Issues can range from death of a loved one, health matters, marriage, prodigal children, caring for an elderly parent, and many more. Or it could be an issue of someone not feeling like they fit in at the office. Perhaps you know someone who has been out of work for a longer period of time. Jesus was our best model of micro-level lament for others. He saw each individual in their need. Think about the compassion he showed the woman who was so desperate in her illness that she crawled through crowds in the dirt just to simply touch the fringe of his garment. He stopped as he was on his way to be part of someone else's lament over a sick and dying girl. Clearly, the woman believed Jesus could heal her, but think of the years before that moment, the lament she must have cried out with her personal pain and loneliness. He met the grief and lament of his dear friends Mary and Martha when their brother and Jesus' friend Lazarus passed away. In John 11:35, we read, Jesus wept. In Romans 12:15, we are told to weep with those who weep. Sometimes we are called to lament over the sin of another person. We can't change them, but we can cry out to God about their brokenness and trust that He can redeem anything. Jesus lamented over the heart of the rich young man who was unwilling to give up his possessions to follow him. In Mark 10:21, we read that Jesus looked at him and loved him. Sometimes when we see people that are stuck in patterns of sin, believers or not, is it fitting to cry out to the Lord? God, how long will so-and-so keep on in their sin? God, when will you call so-and-so to follow you? Ultimately, we need to trust God to move in a sinner's heart. What about macro engagement? In this sense, I'm talking more about issues that are facing groups of people. Perhaps it's a large issue at your workplace, like fear of a layoff that's buzzing around the proverbial water cooler. But more often, we're engaging in conversations that shape our local, national, and global communities. All of this can be very polarizing, and choosing what to lament over is simply impossible sometimes because there is so much brokenness to choose from. David's lament to God about the wicked in Psalm 10 is fitting even today. Some selected verses from this psalm read, Why, O Lord, do you stand far away? Why do you hide yourself in times of trouble? In arrogance, the wicked hotly pursue the poor. Let them be caught in their schemes that they have devised. For the wicked boasts of the desires of his soul, and the one greedy for gain curses and renounces the Lord. In the pride of his face, the wicked does not seek him. All his thoughts are, there is no God. His mouth is filled with cursing and deceit and oppression. Under his tongue are mischief and iniquity. He sits in ambush in the villages and hiding places. He murders the innocent. The psalm is further filled with words like helpless, crushed, forgotten. I encourage you to read Psalm 10 in its entirety. Jesus even lamented over the people of his day in Matthew 17:17. O faithless and twisted generation, how long am I to be with you? How long must I put up with you? Nothing is new. How long will we be dealing with the evil in this world that Jesus promises us in John 16:33? The short and disconcerting answer is until Jesus returns. In the meantime, how can we share the grief of others over some of these heavy, broken issues? How you express your deep concern and grief about these macro issues can help shape how people view you at work. Do you engage in the latest rhetoric on the news, or do you point out the root causes of the issue at hand and explain that you pray for these things? Do you perhaps suggest action? For example, if your community deals with homelessness and food insecurity, are you talking about it or taking action to help your colleagues be part of the solution? Perhaps you suggest serving at a local shelter or doing a food drive. Taking action can be one of the most loving things that you can do. One of our prayer leaders here at the Christian Working Woman takes time each month to pour into a community of elderly that don't have a lot of resources. They deal with loneliness and other insecurities. Just the time that she spends brings hope and love that many don't even have from family. This is also something that she can share with her colleagues at work. What about when you simply don't have the words or the actions? Some of the challenges today are way too big for us, and we may not know what to say, let alone what to pray or do. Take heart, Romans 8:26 reminds us that the Spirit helps us in our weakness. For we do not know what to pray for as we ought, but the Spirit himself intercedes for us with groanings too deep for words. We can feel this heaviness often in our body, a tightness in our chest, shoulders, headaches. It can even be so heavy that the injustice just makes us angry. Those feelings that rise up that you may want to call righteous anger, remember, only God can judge and provide ultimate justice. We simply are not made as superheroes, and try as we might, we can't separate from the feelings that we have to address something in a loving and Christ-honoring way. Sometimes lament can be fiery, a direct complaint to God. He wants to hear this too. We simply may not understand why God isn't moving, like Habakkuk. In Habakkuk 1:1-4, we hear the prophet lament, "O Lord, how long shall I cry for help and you will not hear, or cry to you violence and you will not save? Why do you make me see iniquity, and why do you idly look at wrong? Destruction and violence before me, strife and contention arise. So the law is paralyzed and justice never goes forth, for the wicked surround the righteous. So justice goes forth perverted." In both the micro and macro situations we face at work each day, we need to humbly seek God and know that He will work all things for our good and for His glory in due time. While lament allows us to unburden our hearts to God and remember that we are from God and the whole world lies in the power of the evil one, our hope needs to be set on eternity when Jesus returns to restore His kingdom. He will wipe away every tear from their eyes, and death shall be no more. Neither shall there be mourning, nor crying, nor pain anymore, for the former things have passed away. Revelation 21:4. Until this glorious day, we can lean into lament, but also trust God to move in His ways, all the while praising Him for His goodness. These are practical, God-given actions that He has given to us. What does practical lament look like? Start with the Psalms. I have talked today about some of them, but others to reference are Psalms 44, 60, 123, 79, and 94. Of course, this is not exhaustive. These are just some of my favorites. Read these out loud. Put them into your own circumstances or words. Some even suggest writing out your own lament. Take out that pen and paper, write what you're feeling to cry out to the Lord. Next, express your trust in the Lord like David. Can you say, "The Lord is my light and my salvation, whom shall I fear?" God is bigger than anything you are lamenting about. God, I trust you. And finally, praise God for His goodness. When things are heavy, I love writing down all of the ways that God has provided to me. God, I praise you. I hope that this can be a reminder that we can lament about the small stuff and the big stuff. God is in it all, and He wants to hear from you.
1: 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And at the Christian Working Woman, you can find opportunities to connect with women just like you from all over the world. 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And while you're there, please check out all the other resources that we have available for you. 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
3: 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By 1980, however, the Swiss controlled less than 10% of the world's watchmaking business. What happened? They refused to adopt the new quartz movements embraced by other watchmakers. 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And that person is God. 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The best way to prepare for the changes that are coming is to place our faith in Him. 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
6: As a general rule on enjoying the journey, we simply walk through a book of the Bible, a Bible character, a portion of Scripture, because I really believe that the greatest way to address life's questions is simply to walk through the Word of God, line upon line, precept upon precept. God understands us better than we understand ourselves. The power of Scripture to meet the deepest needs of our life, sometimes the needs we don't even recognize that we have, I believe we're seeing again week after week, simply walking through the Word. But periodically, we take a few days and we address current questions and Bible answers. I think all of us would agree that we're living right now in an age of questions. Now, questions are good. They're opportunities to teach. They're not bad. Thinking people have legitimate questions. But part of what is going on in our world right now is that the questions are getting more complicated. And let me explain to you why. It is not because simply technology has advanced or civilization has grown. It is because sin deteriorates everything. Sin is what complicates everything. And so we're living in a fallen world. We're surrounded by fallen people. We are ourselves fallen creatures, which means that we must again and again return to the truth of the Word of God, to the wisdom of the Lord, because only the simplicity and sufficiency of Scripture can cut through the complexities of the questions we're dealing with. I'd like to begin this few days that we're going to spend together on these current questions and Bible answers by simply laying a little foundation, if I may. And I think this will help you, not just for the questions that we're going to discuss, but for any question. In fact, for every question. And today, I'd like to call your attention to two portions of Scripture, one in the Old Testament, one in the New Testament. One of my favorite things to do studying God's Word is simply to compare Scripture with Scripture. Sometimes we refer to them as cross-references. Occasionally, there are passages that are parallel passages. The same exact teaching is found in two different places in the Word of God, and they shed light on each other. But sometimes they're not parallel passages. They are what I would call intersecting passages. And such is the case with the two that I share.

for just a moment. A father speaking to his son. Could I say to all the young people listening to me right now, be very careful about seeking your counsel and advice from people that have no more life experience than you do. Go to those who are more mature. Go to those who've been down the path of life a little further than you have to ask directions. And a good place to start is with your father and with your mother. That may be your parents that are godly people, wise people. It may be, Titus chapter 2, a spiritual father or a spiritual mother, an elder man or woman in the church who's interested in your life and investing in you. But regardless of age, the reality is all of us need someone who has experienced the wisdom of God in their own life to pass on truth to us. Now, this is very important. And because Solomon says, my son, if, that is a big word, if you'll receive this. I've learned through the years that you can only help people who want to be helped. And some people do not ask questions to get information. Some people ask questions to argue. In fact, sometimes people ask questions not because they really want the answer, but because they think they have the answer or they want you to affirm what they think. That is not the right approach to come to the Word of God with. No, we must come saying, Lord, yes, we will receive your words to us. He continues, if thou wilt receive my words and hide my commandments with thee, so that thou incline thine ear unto wisdom and apply thine heart to understanding. Yea, if thou criest after knowledge and liftest up thy voice for understanding, if thou seekest her as silver and searchest for her as for hid treasures, then shalt thou understand the fear of the Lord and find the knowledge of God. For the Lord giveth wisdom. Out of his mouth cometh knowledge and understanding. Do you see all the action verbs in this passage? Receive, hide, incline, apply, cry, lift up your voice, seek, search. Those are powerful words. It means that if you really want the answer, you don't get it passively. You don't get it by just sitting around hoping that eventually you'll know what to do. Instead, you go to the God who is wisdom, the God who gives wisdom, and you ask it of him. Then you'll have understanding. Then you'll have knowledge. God will give the wisdom if we will simply ask. And so that brings us to the second passage today, found in James chapter number 1, where James writes to a group of people, frankly, who are having a hard time. Are you having a hard time? In some ways, everybody's having a hard time with something. But these people had been scattered because of persecution. They were troubled. He even says to them in verse 2, count it all joy when you fall into divers temptations, literally all different kinds of temptations. And I'm speaking to people right now who have all different types of issues. Rejoice, God is with you, God is at work, knowing that the trying of your faith worketh patience, but let patience have her perfect work, that you may be perfect and entire, wanting nothing. And then we come to our verse, if any of you lack wisdom, let him ask of God that giveth to all men liberally and abradeth not, and it shall be given him. But let him ask in faith, nothing wavering. Here's the principle today. It's very simple. Just ask. And we say to our listeners, you're welcome to submit questions, but I don't mean that. No, I mean bring your questions to God and simply ask. May I give you three personal questions? Insights that I've been reflecting on as we approach this series, and then three principles. Personally, I want to tell you this. First of all, I am not your pastor. God's given you a pastor. If you don't have a pastor, you need one. I'm not your pastor. Secondly, I'm not the Holy Spirit. Now, the Holy Spirit of God comes to dwell within every believer, and no one can take his place. We simply want to cooperate with him. Thirdly, I'm not the one with all the answers. So if you think that I'm going to answer all of your questions or be able to help you with every issue, you're going to be very disappointed, because the ask is not man-centered, it is God-centered. Every question must be brought to God. And so here are the three principles that I want to give you as we begin this series of current questions and Bible answers. First of all, I

I want to tell you that hard questions must be brought to Scripture. You must bring Scripture into your life and bring your life into Scripture. So do not view the Word of God as some different thing, some set of ancient writings that has nothing to do with where you live. Because truth endures to all generations. Truth is truth, and truth never changes. So bring the hard questions to the Word of God. Secondly, I want to tell you that spiritual questions have to be settled by faith. You cannot simply approach spiritual issues trying to say, well, I'm going to logic this out and see if I can figure this out. No, remember, whatsoever is not of faith is sin. Now, the Bible says in the book of Hebrews, he that cometh to God must believe that he is, and that he's a rewarder of them that diligently seek him. And then thirdly, I would tell you that some questions must be answered by experience. You got to live a little while. You got to live and apply the truth of the Word of God. So bring your hard questions to the Word of God. Look at every spiritual question through the eye of faith. And then seek to live out the truth that we're studying from the Word of God, because as you apply the Word of God, so many of those questions suddenly become clear. I want to thank you for listening today, to enjoying the journey. This is Scott Pauley, and I look forward to the next few days with you. I hope you'll join us each day with a Bible open, with a heart open, with a pen and paper, something ready to take notes. Let's ask the Lord to do what only He can do. Father, in Jesus' name and by your Spirit, we claim this promise and we seek to apply this principle. We're asking you now for wisdom. Would you give it to us? And we'll thank you and praise you for it. In Jesus' name, amen. Hello, friends. Welcome to Enjoying the Journey. This is Scott Pauley, and I'm excited about studying the Word of God with you today. We're dealing with some current questions and Bible answers. And aren't you glad that the eternal Word of God addresses current questions at every age, at every stage in life, no matter what's going on with you, no matter what's going on in the world? The Word of God leads us to truth. The Word of God is truth because it has come directly from God. Today we're dealing with a question that multiple listeners have submitted in varying forms, and it is a question about what happens when we die. We know in Scripture that there is a material part of man, that's your body, that's what people see, that's how you interact with the world and people around you. But then there is the immaterial part of man, the hidden man, the inner man. We refer to a man's soul, where he thinks and feels and chooses. Then Scripture talks about a man's spirit, the eternal part of the man that lives on forever. And so what happens to each part of us when we leave this world? There's a certain mystery to death. We've not done it before. And when we come to the end and we breathe our last breath here and we leave this world, what happens when we die? Well, let's go to the book of Ecclesiastes first. And I'm going to give you several scriptures today. You may want to write the references down so that you can keep track of them, go back through them, connect all of them in your thinking. But let's begin in Ecclesiastes chapter 12 with a famous verse following the description of getting old. We're living that, aren't we? In chapter 12, Solomon describes all of the component parts. The hearing starts to fade, the eyesight starts to fade, the hair starts to turn gray. That's what the opening verses of Ecclesiastes 12 are about. Then you come to verse number 7, and he's speaking of death. He says, "Then shall the dust return to the earth as it was, and the spirit shall return unto God who gave it." So he basically divides man into two parts, the material and the immaterial. Now, I believe that we are three parts, spirit, soul, and body. But in this particular reference, he's uniting spirit and soul because he's talking about the immaterial part of man, that part of you that is going to be conscious and live on forever and ever and ever. And he makes very plain, under inspiration of the Holy Spirit, that when a man dies, his body goes back to the dust of the ground, his spirit
returns to God. Now, earlier in this same book, Ecclesiastes chapter 3 and verse number 21, we read this, "Who knoweth the spirit of man that goeth upward, and the spirit of the beast that goeth downward to the earth?" Now, there's a distinction between man and the animal kingdom. Now, some people have given us the idea that we came from the animal kingdom and we're just a higher form of species. That's not true at all. In fact, when God created man, he created you different than all the animals because he created man with a capacity to commune in his spirit with the Creator. This is the distinction. You have a conscience. You have an ability. The animal can think, but only man can think God's thoughts. Only man has the ability to think spiritually and to commune with his Creator. So when the animal dies, it just goes back to the dust of the ground. When the man dies, his body goes back to the dust of the ground, but the spirit of that person goes immediately to meet God. May I give you a couple of other references in the Old Testament before we turn to the New Testament? This understanding of man going back to dust is not new. Solomon did not create this. In fact, the two most ancient books of the Old Testament make that very clear. Back in Genesis chapter 3, when God brought judgment upon man and upon the earth because of the fall, we read this in Genesis chapter 3 and verse number 19. Now get this, "In the sweat of thy face shalt thou eat bread, till thou return unto the ground. For out of it wast thou taken, for dust thou art, and unto dust shalt thou return." Remember, God made man of the dust of the ground, breathed in his nostrils the breath of life, and man became a living soul. That body, your vessel, that's all the body is going back to the dust of the ground. The living soul, the breath of God that is placed in man, that part of you is going to live on forever. Again, notice the distinction between the part of you that is not going to last eternally and the part of you that is. Again, the oldest book of the Bible, the book of Job, we read in Job chapter 34 and verse number 15, the words of Elihu, "If he set his heart upon man, if he gather unto himself his spirit and his breath, all flesh shall perish together, and man shall turn again unto dust." So way back in the Garden of Eden, it was understood the body's going back to dust. Job, before even the patriarchs, is writing under inspiration of the Holy Spirit these words that man's body is going back to dust. The body is not going to last forever, but the spirit, the soul of a man, is. That's the eternal part of our nature. Now let's go to the New Testament. Connect all of that to Hebrews chapter 9, verses 27 and 28. The Bible says, "And as it is appointed unto men once to die," and this is important, "but after this," please don't miss, there is an after this. People talk about the afterlife. There is an afterlife. There is a real heaven. There is a real hell. There is a reality after this. The Bible says the judgment. And then he gives this illustration. "So Christ was once offered to bear the sins of many, and unto them that look for him shall he appear the second time without sin unto salvation." He said Christ's body died on that cross, but that wasn't the end of Christ. No, what happened? He resurrected. Now, let me tell you about your body. Your body is going back to the dust of the ground, but it is going to be resurrected, and it is going to be reunited with your spirit and your soul when you stand before God in the final judgment. And thank God, if you know the Lord Jesus as your personal Savior, that body that is resurrected and reunited is going to be redeemed. It's the last part of the redemption work God is doing in us. The last thing to be redeemed will be our body, but aren't you glad you're going to get a new body? Your spirit is conscious after death. Read the gospel records. Read what the Lord Jesus said, Luke chapter number 15, Luke chapter number 16. Read about the rich man that in hell lifted up his eyes being in torments. Read about the Lazarus who is in Abram's bosom in that passage, very conscious. Their bodies had gone to dust,
but their person, the real you, that part of you that only God sees and only God knows, lived on and was conscious. And of course, the Lord Jesus teaches us that someday that spirit is going to be reunited with the body, will stand before the Lord, and then, of course, the final judgment facing eternity. So the answer to the question, what happens when we die, is very simply this. Your body goes back to the dust of the ground. When you go to a cemetery, I was in one the other day, think of it this way, if you're a Christian, that is resurrection ground. That is not where your loved one is. Your mother is not there. Your father is not there. If they know the Lord, they're with the Lord. We're taught by the Apostle Paul to be absent from the body is to be present with the Lord. Scripture does not teach a soul sleep. It does not teach a holding place. It does not teach some long extended time between when you leave this world and when you meet God. No. The moment you're absent from the body, you're present with the Lord. Or if you're not a Christian, the moment you leave this body, you are separated from God. And so basically, the body returning to the dust of the ground is the least of what happens. And the most important thing is this: where will your spirit be when you leave this world? Well, we turn again and again to the Word of God, because the God of the Word is the one who gives us the truth. Sometimes not what we want to hear, but what we need to hear. Pass it on to someone else today. I look forward to staying with you again next time on Enjoying the Journey. Hope you'll join us every day. In the meantime, join us online at enjoyingthejourney.org. Enjoyingthejourney.org. And pray for us. And know this, we're praying for you. God bless you, friends. I love the Bible. I know you love the Bible. And the reason I love the Bible is because it is the Word of God that leads us to the Lord Himself. It is truth. And the more I study it, the more I love it. And the reason for that, the more I study it, the more I love Him. I want to give you a scripture today as we begin our current questions and Bible answers. From Psalm 12, a psalm of David, he writes in verse 6 and 7, "The words of the Lord are pure words, as silver tried in a furnace of earth, purified seven times. Thou shalt keep them, O Lord. Thou shalt preserve them from this generation forever." What words? Did you hear the plural? The words of the Lord are pure words. Not just collectively, individually. We believe the very words are given by inspiration of God. The very words are inspired. And this is important. They're not only inspired, they're preserved. Did you know preservation of Scripture is actually mentioned more in the Word of God than inspiration is? So it's not a lesser doctrine. In fact, God talks about it more because I think He knew there would be always dispute and debate over the preservation of Scripture. But don't you know that a God powerful enough to give His Word perfectly to start with is powerful enough to preserve His Word to every generation? Now, this is my deep conviction, that our pure God gave us His pure Word, and that God makes sure that that pure Word is preserved. This is the teaching of Psalm 12, 6 and 7, and of many other portions of Scripture. And I think this phrase is important: from this generation forever. It's my conviction that God has promised to preserve His Word to every generation, which means that the Lord wanted to be known. And how is He known? He reveals Himself through Holy Scripture. We're coming today to several questions related to the Bible itself. Now, obviously, we can't be exhaustive, but let me give you some brief, I hope concise answers that may help with some of this. One question that has been asked is related to Bible translation. Let me say, first of all, that there's a world of difference between a paraphrase and a translation. And much of what is given today and advertised as being a Bible translation is not a translation at all. It is a modern paraphrase of the ancient biblical text. And friend, I want to just warn you that what you need is not men's words. You need God's very words.
All scripture is given by inspiration of God and is profitable. I want every word and I want the very words. So then you come to the question of, well, which translation? And from time to time, someone will write to me and say, what translation of scripture are you using as you teach? And I'll just tell you right up front that the only translation of scripture that I ever use is the authorized version of the Bible, what is commonly referred to as the King James Version. Do I believe that people prior to the King James translation had the scripture? Yes, I do. I do that because I believe God promised to preserve his word to every generation. I believe God gave his word perfectly the first time. When the word of God was given to the Bible writers, it was given perfectly, and it was preserved. So God's word, inspired, given perfectly, preserved to every generation. I use the authorized version of the Bible because after my own study, I came to the conviction that it was an accurate translation from the right text. For me, it really is not even a translator issue of who the translators were. It is much more than that. It is a textual issue. From which text did they translate? Most all of the translations would use the Masoretic Hebrew text of the Old Testament, but it is the King James Version, the authorized version of the Bible, that draws from or comes from the majority text, a Greek text of the New Testament. And though we don't have time to get into all the intricacies of that on this few moments that we have, I would simply say to you that I am an authorized version man, and I recommend that to you because it is faithfully translated, accurately translated from the right text. And it is my conviction that for the English-speaking world, it is the preserved word of God for us. And so I would say to you, this is something that good people oftentimes have differed on, but this is a conviction that I've come to, and I hope that'll be some help to you. The best thing that I could recommend that you read is a little book put out by the Trinitarian Bible Society called The Lord Gave His Word. You can find a link to it on our website. In fact, if you'll write to us, we'll be glad to send you a little copy of it. It is one of the most concise but thorough things I've read on this particular subject, and I hope it will be a great blessing and help to you. Another question that has been asked related to the Bible itself is related to chapter and verse divisions. Periodically in my preaching, I'll say to people, chapter and verse divisions were not inspired. And sometimes people are shocked by that. But when the Word of God was originally written, there were no chapter or verse references. Now, I want to stop here and say I thank God for them. Because if we didn't have chapter and verse references, imagine how difficult it would be to find individual text within Scripture. And that was the reason for which they were placed there. Basically, they are Bible study aids. They are navigation tools to help you walk through the Word of God. As far as chapter divisions, a man by the name of Stephen Langton placed those chapter divisions in our copy of Scripture, the ancient copies of Scripture, in about the 1200s. The Wycliffe Bible followed that same pattern, and of course, the Authorized Version followed that pattern after that. As far as the verse divisions, the Old Testament verse divisions go way back to a Jewish rabbi who divided up the Old Testament scriptures into smaller portions we now know as verses. And a man by the name of Stephanus in about 1555 was the man who followed that same pattern and divided up the New Testament into individual verses. And most Bible copies that you're going to pick up are going to show you plainly the chapter and verse divisions. And that's helpful. I think that's good. One thing I would recommend to you in your study of Scripture is read through the chapter division. Read through the verse division. Know that they were not given by inspiration of God, which means sometimes you have to read all the way through to get the rest of the story. So often a text is disconnected from the context by simply stopping at an artificial division. In fact, there are places that I could show you where I think the chapter and verse division should have been placed differently because the paragraph, the unit of thought, was not yet done. But I thank God for them, and I hope that's of some help in answering that question. One more question related to the Bible, and it is this: where do you start? That's a great question.
If you're a new believer, if you're a seeker, if you're searching for truth, or if you're a Christian, but you're getting back into the Word of God, where's a good place to begin? My answer to that is begin with the gospel records. Begin with the gospel records because it brings us to Jesus. And the great purpose of the written Word is to lead us to the living Word. My recommendation to you would be start with the gospel according to John. It is the last of the four gospel records written. It is called the interpretive gospel record because it really is a commentary on all of the accounts given in Matthew, Mark, and Luke. And John, who was the disciple that Jesus loved, who leaned on his breast at supper, was closest to Christ, and I think gives real spiritual insight both into who Christ is, why he came, and what the implications of that are for us. There's only 21 chapters in John. You can take a chapter a day and read through it in 3 weeks. When you finish that, go near the end of your New Testament and read the little book of 1 John. Same writer, writing later, 5 chapters, and it is all about the assurance of your relationship to Christ. I love the progression of John to 1 John. You move from the life of Christ to our life in him. And my recommendation would be start there. If you want something in the Old Testament, we read from a psalm today, Psalm 12, take the Psalms. Because in them you'll find all the experiences and expressions of life, bringing all of that into the presence of Almighty God. Well, grab your Bible, study the Word of God today, share it with somebody else. You'll love Scripture more and more, and you'll be able to lead others to the God of the Word. I hope you'll visit us online at enjoyingthejourney.org. And this is Scott Pauley. Until next time, pray for us and the gospel work God has given us to do, and I'm praying that you'll enjoy the journey. We'll talk to you next time on the broadcast.

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0: 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Welcome to The Dacus Report, hosted by Pacific Justice Institute founder and president Brad Dacus. For 25 years, PJI has counseled, represented, and defended people whose religious freedoms, parental rights, or sanctity have run behind, and level the playing field for Americans as they are subjected to the tyranny of the powerful. Now, here's Brad Dacus.
2: Welcome to Brad Dacus Live. I'm Brad Dacus, president and founder of Pacific Justice Institute. As many of you know, we have lots of cases in active litigation at PJI, 147 last I checked, and we're also involved working with state legislators around the country and dealing with bills, dealing with religious freedom, parents' rights, sanctity of human life. So if you want to keep up with our cases, just go to pji.org. I want to make sure I get this in before I forget, pji.org, and help me talk about these cases and what we're dealing with, along with other cases. We have with us here our attorney who heads up our Southern California office for PJI, attorney Michael Pfeffer. Michael, welcome to the show.
3: Hi, Brad. Thanks for having me on.
2: Always great to have you. I know you're so busy. We don't get to have you as often as I'd like.
3: Yeah.
2: But, I mean, you're not that far away, but yet you've got so much in the way of cases, litigation. So thank you for peeling away some time to be with us today. There's so much to talk about that we're engaged in. I know one right off the bat is dealing with a Christian mom up in Oregon, and this is one of our cases, and her son, was teenage son, was taken from her, not because she whipped the child or beat the child or didn't feed the child or whatever.
3: Right.
2: No, it's because as a Christian, she would not encourage and affirm the gender confusion that he reportedly was dealing with. She says, no, you want to call yourself a girl and girl's name and female pronouns? I'm not going to play into that. I'm not going to encourage that. And I love you too much. I'm not going to do that. And because she did that, the government came in, social workers, took her young teenage boy and put that boy with another environment. I'll just leave it at that to mess him up for the rest of his life.
3: Yeah. You know, Brad, you and I have handled a bunch of these cases down here in Southern California, and
2: you particularly, I know.
3: This is something that must change. There must be something, and unfortunately, in California and Oregon is the same. They are so radically leftist on this issue and immoral on this issue that once the child is in the system, it's very difficult to get the child out, no matter what age they are.
2: Yeah.
3: So, in fact, we were talking before the show that, I'm just finishing up with one that we've been working with this in the court, going in and battling issues for over 2 years. And so
2: that's how long it took to get the child restored back to her mother.
3: No, in this case, the child hasn't been restored back. We've just been able to mitigate some of the damages, and the child's going to end up aging out of the system. So in other words, they'll be
2: the one in Southern California.
3: Exactly. But this one in Oregon, I've talked with Ray Hackey, our attorney there, several times about this, and it's, you know, it's a big deal, and I really appreciate, you know, Ray stepping up to the bat here and really going to bat for this family.
2: Yeah, I agree. Ray's a really strong litigating attorney. My nickname for him was Bulldog.
3: Yeah,
2: because he could just stare down. It doesn't matter if 1,000 people are screaming in his face; he'll still do oral argument with no problem.
3: Exactly.
2: He's a great attorney, so I know they'll have good counsel. But it's just so tragic to see this across the country these days, families losing children, not because they're really being abusive, but because of their Christian beliefs and their real genuine love for their child. Yeah. That's why they're losing their children.
3: Yes, that's right.
2: And these states are becoming very dangerous for parents to have, for people to have families in. California, Oregon, Washington State, Illinois, all the New England states, New York, New Jersey. But even those that I didn't mention, those cases pop up too in Dallas and Atlanta and St. Louis.
3: Right. Yeah.
2: So, you know, parents are really at threat. I know there's a resource that we have that could be actually probably very helpful to families who have just even the possibility, which all parents have the possibility of having their child taken, right?
3: Yeah, we have the 12 steps, what to do when the CPS comes to your door, the Child Protective Services, or whatever they're called in every jurisdiction. But it's a great resource that you put together. It really does help us out when this whole thing starts, because it always starts by somebody making either a complaint, some nosy neighbor making a complaint, or some a doctor's office or a school authority making some complaint to CPS, and then they're all too willing to come in and remove the child, and that's this can't be the way we end up here in America. It can't. Parents have to have some authority to raise their children, which the Constitution actually gives them, to raise their children in a way that is conducive to their faith, to their values, etc.
2: Yeah, it is so important. And that's why, folks, I just encourage you, if you haven't downloaded it yet, whether you're grandparents or parents, it doesn't matter whether the children are in public schools or being homeschooled or private school, every family in America should have this. And
3: that's
2: it's free
3: that's
2: on our website. We don't charge a penny for it. All right, there's no angle to this. We want to make sure you get all the information. Just go to our website, pji.org, and then click resources or parents' rights. You can go either way, and you can find this resource, 12 Steps to Protect Your Children from CPS. It's Child Protective Services in some states. Some it's called different names. Bottom line, it's social workers.
3: That's
2: and they're taking children by the thousands wrongfully from Christian families. And I, you know, the thing is, so pji.org, please download it. If you don't have kids, you don't have grandkids, then still go there, download it, make copies of it, and give it to people in your church, families in your church. Just hand it to them. Hey, I understand you have kids. Hand it to them. Hand it to them.
3: Yeah.
2: Make sure that they're all aware of what they should do. It's so important. You know, Michael, where I go to church, on more than one occasion, parents have been in crises, and they've talked to me, and I've been able to give them exactly what they need to have. But it's so much easier if parents have the information right up front.
3: Absolutely.
2: I think one of the main reasons why people don't download it and get the information is because they're believing the lie, and I'm calling it out as a lie, that they're not at risk. They say, oh, that's for inner city people on welfare. There's a mom, no dad in the picture.
3: That's right.
2: High crime area. You know, that's they say, I live in nice suburbia.
3: Yeah.
2: You know, our family, we have good jobs, good income, great area, low crime.
3: Yeah.
2: We don't have anything to worry about.
3: That's right.
2: And the reality is, the people we represent are just as likely to be in those nice neighborhoods.
3: That's right.
2: Even rich neighborhoods.
3: That's right. You know, and the problem is that once this starts, it's a cascading effect. Once CPS gets involved, things happen quickly sometimes. That's why you got to be familiar with this. I think every mom and dad should sit down and have a conversation between themselves. What are we going to do? It doesn't mean you have to be, oh my gosh, running and hiding. It just means it should be something that's considered like other hazards that befall children.
2: You know, it's interesting. Some people also will think, well, you know what? I'll just, you know, if I get called by a social worker or someone, I knock on my door and, you know, then afterwards then I'll look at it and I'll download it and I'll call Pacific Justice Institute. And
3: and
2: the problem what they don't realize, the most critical thing that they need to do, decision making, is at that initial point.
3: Yeah.
2: Where the social worker calls and says, hey, can I come by tomorrow or can I come by later today? Just want to talk to you. I just had this report. It's got to get it closed up. I'm sure there's nothing to it. It's got to go through the motions.
3: Yes.
2: The kind of things they say, give
3: exactly.
2: a false sense of security. And then they enter the home, they interview the children, and then the parents say, well, gee, I wonder if we should call and find out. See, it's too late.
3: Yeah. Yeah, you gave them information.
2: You get all the information that they need now to permanently take your child. Yeah. They need to know what to say and what to do ahead of time. 90% of it is right up front, knowing how to respond to that first call. Yeah. So, folks, I can stress this till the cows come home. I know probably only a fraction of you watching this show will take advantage of it. It just makes no sense. But I'm going to say it one more time. If you go to pji.org and download it, if not for yourself, then for the people in your church. You know, it's and if you don't go to church and you have no kids, if you can't go to church and you can't interact with people and you have no one you know that has kids, okay. But I don't think many people watching this show fall into that category.
3: Yeah.
2: I really don't. So anyway, I hope people take advantage of it. We need to love kids and protect them. Frankly, I would feel terrible if I knew I had this information and then someone lost their kids in my church.
3: Yeah.
2: And I knew for a fact that if I provided that information, that child, the odds are better than 98% that they will not lose their child if they use what we provide.
3: Right.
2: The odds are about 50-50 they'll lose their child permanently.
3: Right.
2: If they just do what they normally usually do and don't use our resource.
3: Yeah.
2: And to have that on their conscience, I have it on my conscience for the rest of my life, knowing that that child and that family has been ripped and torn and that child has been placed in a horrific, maybe an LGBTQ, you know, two dads, whatever.
3: Yeah.
2: I would feel terrible about that. So anyway, there's something that people can do. Take advantage of it, folks. PJI.org. I think I've rang that bell enough on this show. So yeah,
3: it's a valuable free resource.
2: Yeah.
3: It can be obtained easily without strings attached.
2: Yeah. It's free.
3: Yep.
2: And there's no angle to it. You know, anyway. All right. There's something else really big that's happening, and I know we want to talk about this. It's coming down soon. Any day now, I think it's the next 2 weeks, we'll probably find out. You know, there's a number of important decisions coming down from the Supreme Court, but the one that I'm watching the most, and the one you're probably watching the most, is the case dealing with whether or not boys can be prevented from going into girls' sports by states. I don't know, Idaho and West Virginia, we've been involved in this matter from the start. We helped them both pass laws that in legislation signed into law in their states, yeah, saying boys cannot compete in girls' sports. This was challenged, as we knew it would be.
3: That's right.
2: And it's gone to the Supreme Court. There was oral argument. We filed amicus briefs to the Supreme Court to make our case with the court. What's your thought about this case, and how do you think it's going to turn out?
3: That's right.
2: And that's what happens to most kids if just left alone.
3: That's right. That's exactly.
2: And yet the shrink, and I call them shrinks when they deserve it.
3: Yeah.
2: The shrink working for the state, that agency, said, oh, no, get the girls so we can start the injections and cut off body parts, yeah, as soon as possible. That is how dangerous psychiatrists, yeah, can be. Not that they all are. There's some really good ones out there, and we've used them as experts.
3: Yep, that's right.
2: But they can be very, very, very dangerous, and I would say the majority are ones that I'd be very careful, and I pray with one eye open in our society today, because so many of them have drunk the Kool-Aid and are pushing this very harmful, dangerous activity. You know, we've got a lot of other really exciting cases to talk about. Folks, we're going to cover those cases when we return right after this.
0: 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Now, back to the Dacus Report.
2: Welcome back. Now, folks, as I mentioned before, we have 147 cases in active litigation at PJI. And if you'd like to keep up with those cases or take advantage of our many resources, we talked about one, 12 Steps, in that wonderful article, you can it's easy. Just go to our website, pji.org, and you can sign up to get our free e-newsletter that talks about our cases. And it's easy, and it's exclusive. And you're going to hear a lot of talk about some things and cases that you're not going to hear from anywhere else. So it's very exclusive. It's presently without charge. You can presently download it for free. Just go to the website, pji.org. And also, by the way, if you have a case, if you have a need for assistance dealing with parents' rights against the government, sanctity of human life, religious freedom in the workplace, at school, at your church, etc., please take advantage of the resources and go to our website and request help. We help so many people. We have 147 cases in active litigation, but in reality, we help thousands probably every year just getting help. So please do that. It's free, no charge, no angle. Just take advantage of it. We're here. And, you know, Michael, it's interesting. Many people don't realize this, but one of the things that makes us so unique as an organization is that we have offices all over the country. Right now, presently we have 37 offices coast to coast. We have more offices than all other similar organizations combined times three.
3: Yeah, that's amazing.
2: We're all over the country, and one reason we have to be is because we're also unique, and that we don't just cherry pick a few high profile cases that are going to be good for fundraising.
3: Yeah,
2: as I know others have done or do. We're very unique in that we want to work hard to make sure that everyone gets help, that no one's left on the side of the road.
3: That's right.
2: It's really a passion, a heart passion for ministry, helping people. And I think it's what Jesus would want us to do.
3: Yeah.
2: The story of the Good Samaritan. I say, leave no one on the side of the road. That's where that comes from. Jesus' Good Samaritan story. And that's what we want to apply. And that's what we try to apply all throughout our work across the country.
3: One of the things, in fact, this morning I attended it. I just want people to know, just from the background, we have a lawyers meeting every week that all the lawyers call in on a Zoom conference throughout the country. And, you know, it's a good group of men and women that love the Lord and really want to see his kingdom advance, the Lord's kingdom advance, as well as people to be protected from the nonsense of the left, the nonsense of the atheists, etc. And it really is a neat group of people that pray together, that we have scriptural stuff. These folks are the real deal. They're the real deal.
2: They really are, and it's like a family, and it's a great team. It really is, and they're really making a difference. You know, speaking of the Supreme Court, we at Pacific Justice Institute have not one but two case matters that are pending potentially before the Supreme Court. They haven't said thumbs up or thumbs down yet. We don't know. You know, one of them is dealing with the mandate for the vax, and there's conflicting circuits on the issue of what's a reasonable accommodation or not. So our case, we appealed to the Supreme Court. Good chance they may take it up, because there's, when you have circuits that disagree with each other, the neutral, the referee is the Supreme Court to say, okay, let me take care of this confusion. This is the way to go. So I think there's a good chance they may take up that case.
3: Yeah.
2: But there's also another really big case that I think they may take up, and I'm hoping and praying that they will. And it's involving a Christian family in the Seattle area, and they own a Korean spa, which is very traditional in that it's only for either men or only for women, because they don't wear clothes. They have scrub downs. They have cold pools, hot pools, steam things, and all this stuff. But they don't wear clothes. And it's very important to them as Christians that you don't have a man going into the women's Korean spa for obvious reasons.
3: Yeah.
2: So what happened in this case?
3: Yeah, well, unfortunately, the state of Washington got on their high horse and basically told them they had to admit a guy who was saying that he was a female and face the consequences for that. And, you know, it was a big deal for these folks, because it's not just a cultural thing, which is a big cultural thing for them, but it's also a religious thing for them. These people are godly people, and they want, if women are in there, they want them to be protected and to be able to relax. It's something that they relax in. So So unfortunately, we had to go to war with this, and we're now at heading toward the Supreme Court. Hopefully, they take up our case.
2: Yeah, I hope they do. It's I think it's a very powerful case potentially because we're dealing with the rights of private business owners not to have to do things that compromise their faith.
3: Yeah.
2: And the facts here are so dramatic.
3: That's right.
2: So you're saying the state of Washington, this is the government, not some, you know, weird far left activist organization. This is the government of the state of Washington saying you have to let a man come in and expose himself, be lewd, arguably, to not just women who are naked with no notice to the women, but even their young 13-year-old daughter.
3: Yes, right.
2: Who's naked and very insecure, perhaps this is their first time in a Korean woman's spa, and then in comes a man who's naked, staring at her. I would assume she would scream.
3: Yeah.
2: I know of a case up in Washington State at Planet Fitness, not Washington State, up in Alaska. And one girl, young woman, this happened, and she just went into a fetal position of panic, of trauma and panic.
3: Yeah.
2: Planet Fitness, they moved on it. Yeah, they moved on all right. They removed the woman who reported what happened.
3: Yeah.
2: That's what they did. That's how they moved on it.
3: That's right.
2: And shame and disgrace on them and their franchise.
3: Yeah.
2: As far as I'm concerned. But that's what I think would happen to a reasonable girl, 13. She's naked, and a man comes in, totally naked, sees her. And the fact that Washington State would allow this to happen at any time with no notice to anyone that's there, I think it also put them out of business.
3: Yeah.
2: Because what reasonable woman or young woman would take that chance of suddenly being visually violated by a man who is sick, has a mental condition, assuming he's even sincere about his mental condition, he may just be a pervert who wants to look at women.
3: Yeah.
2: I mean, people say, how can you say that? Well, that's just facts.
3: Yeah, that's right. Yeah, let's face it. Though, it's just like there's only two choices, mental illness or perversion.
2: That's it.
3: Or some reasonable cross of the two.
2: Yeah.
3: And the thing is that this has to be protected. You of all the places where you should be able to have segregated entry, it should be this kind of a thing. And they shouldn't be out of business simply because they just want it to be a female spa. Or on the other side, a male spa for that matter. Although, again, this is markedly a male issue because they want to go into these female spas. I'm sorry. Yes, there is mental illness involved, but nonetheless, that's how it manifests itself.
2: Yeah, and so we're going to bat for this Korean spa.
3: Yeah.
2: It's now, we filed a petition for cert to the United States Supreme Court. The lower court, the Ninth Circuit en banc, was split. So a slight majority sided with the state of Washington because there's some Biden appointees and Obama appointees who are just sold out to that radical leftist cause of anyway. So
3: one of the dissenters wrote an opinion that I won't get into.
2: Judge Van Dyke.
3: That was right between the eyes. I mean, he was just the way that he described it.
2: He described visually. He says, so, da-da-da-da-da, this is what you're
3: and then did.
2: And then the other side of the court says, oh, I think that's inappropriate in the decision. They said, it's inappropriate you should use such language and terminology and vivid description. And he's like, really? He goes, so you can be so pious and elitist to come down with the decision impacting people in this way so dramatically,
3: right?
2: And yet you're offended that I even just articulated what it exactly it is that you're going to officiate.
3: That's exactly right.
2: Really? He goes, you're that elitist and out of touch with the consequences of what your decision is actually about. I mean, he was brilliant.
3: One of the most classic dissents I've ever read.
2: It was so well done. Judge Van Dyke, God bless him. Great, That's the kind of people. He might have Scalia.
3: Yeah,
2: Scalia was just very straightforward. I'm never too busy to talk to someone who is seeking the Lord or just giving their life to Jesus. So, pji.org, pji.org. Our website's there. We're here to serve you legally and ministry-wise as well.
3: Amen.
2: Michael Pfeffer, thank you so much for being on the show. Always loved it. Great job.
3: Thanks, man.
2: So, folks, there you have it. It's our God-given freedoms we're talking about. Now, let's choose to keep them. I'm Brad Dacus, president and founder of Pacific Justice Institute. Let's continue the fight for your freedoms.
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2: So, folks, just remember, it's our God-given freedoms we're talking about. Now, let's choose to keep them. I'm Brad Dacus, president of the Pacific Justice Institute. 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

0: It is not God's will that you face every day with dread and trepidation. This is Max Licato. I have a childhood memory that I cherish. My father loved cornbread and buttermilk. About 10 o'clock each night, he would meander into the kitchen and crumble a piece of cornbread into a glass of buttermilk, stand at the counter, and drink it. Then he'd make the rounds to the front and back doors, checking the locks. Once everything was secure, he would step into the bedroom I shared with my brother and say something like, "Everything is secure, boys. You can go to sleep now." I have no inclination to believe that God loves cornbread and buttermilk, but I do believe he loves his children. He keeps everything secure. He oversees your world, and by his power, you will be anxious for nothing and discover the peace that passes all understanding. This is Max Licato.
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0: Do you want to become a leader? 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
3: Welcome to Choose Life Radio. I'm Jill Taylor, your host today, and we have a very special guest. Her name is Chrissy Kachowski Taylor. And I'm putting the Kachowski in there because you have a heritage. Tell me a little bit about Macedonia and what your parents experienced there. Let's start there.
4: Sure. So my parents came here, my mom, I believe, was 18 years old, and my dad was probably around 23 years old. So yeah, they immigrated here and got married, and my dad's parents were here, my grandma and grandpa. So we actually got to grow up with our grandparents in our home, which was nice and you know, great as far as being raised that way. You know, we learned a lot about the culture and still continue it to this day to some extent. you know, our daughter got married last year, and we continued some of that culture at her wedding, which was great, and hopefully can continue it throughout the rest of our children. So, but yes, my parents have been here, for quite some time now.
3: It's wonderful to hear that, and I think our listeners are now more curious about traveling and seeing what Macedonia might look like.
4: Yes. Yes, it is very beautiful for sure. So definitely a nice place to visit.
3: Well, you have a very special story and it's very poignant. And I'd love you, as we're talking now, we are realizing it's getting warm out. We're going to be using time to go to the beach, to go to the lake. And there are some things that you can share that will remind us how to be extremely aware in being with young children, older children, getting into the water. Can you talk a little bit about some of the things that you've experienced?
4: Sure. So our son, Afton Howard Taylor, he actually passed away on Sunday, June 30th of 2019. We had gone out on our in-laws' boat, and we were out on the boat. That was our first trip of the season. So we had gone out there, you know, what we normally do, you know, put gas in the boat, went out to our favorite beach area there, swam with the kids, had a great time. And when it was time to head back, you know, we did, again, what we normally do. I was driving the boat. My husband, Doug, was just kind of securing some items on the boat when Afton asked if he could sit in that back seat area there, almost like the swim platform back there.
3: Oh, okay. Yeah. I recognize what you're talking about. I think our listener does as well. There's a platform where you can step onto and then get into a boat. And so that's where he was sitting.
4: Correct. Yeah. So we were going at a low speed just because we were in the no wake zone, which, you know, you are supposed to do. You're supposed to go at a low speed. And what happened was, because it was so hot and humid out, and of course, you know, engines create carbon monoxide. But when you're going at a slow speed like that, it can create a like a back draft and almost like a funnel around that back area, which does create, or like a tailwind back there, and it does create carbon monoxide in that bubble. Unfortunately, he did succumb to carbon monoxide poisoning and did pass away. So what we decided to do after that, because we were not aware of that danger, you know, being in the open air like that, we had no idea. So we started a nonprofit called Love Like Afton. So right now our mission is to get out there, educate others about the dangers, you know, just make them aware that this can happen in the open air. It's not just in enclosed quarters or things like that. I mean, it can definitely happen in open air.
3: That is so important right now for people as they're getting ready to, you know, get swimming and do things that they like to do.

0: swimmer, wasn't he?
1: He was a good swimmer, yes. He was, which was another reason we were so confused, because, you know, we were both right there. There wasn't a reason why we wouldn't have hurt him if he did happen to go into the water. But he did pass there on the boat and then, you know, got submerged into the water. And then they did find him the next day. Search and rescue did find him the next day with sonar equipment. And then we waited about a month. We thought he actually drowned. We didn't know it was due to the carbon monoxide poisoning. And then about a month later after he passed, the coroner did contact me personally, and she said, you know, he did not have a drop of water in his lungs. They did testing, and it was due to the carbon monoxide.
0: I think for one, and really for the major one, our listeners need to be aware that if you're slow going in a boat and there's carbon monoxide coming out of the back, you don't want children who want to go hold on to the back. You don't want them to do that. You want them to wait until you get going a little faster and you're sure that you're getting a nice breeze and you're sure that they're not going to be added to this issue of carbon monoxide. And I would say that most listeners had never even thought about carbon monoxide at a lake. What was your first thought? Because you knew he was a good swimmer. Tell me a little bit about that.
1: I mean, honestly, panic set in because, you know, it's like you can't find your child. That's definitely very, very scary. You know, we've all experienced something at a park or, you know, where it's like, oh, where'd they go? And then, oh, they pop back up and here they are maybe behind a tree or behind, you know, somewhere else at the park. And in this case, you know, unfortunately, it's, you think they're going to come right back up or, oh, you just kind of missed them there and, oh, there they are. But, that wasn't the case. So we went back to the beach area. We were very scared. We didn't know what happened. Well, at first, truly, I thought, okay, maybe he swam to the side and we just need to find him somewhere. He swam to shore and he might be there. But after the time went by, you know, you start to realize that's probably not the case. So yeah, definitely scared, definitely praying a lot. But yeah, definitely a very scary, scary situation.
0: Did they have people who knew how to check things out as quickly as possible? Because you said you were thinking he may have gotten to the woods and gotten out of the water without any trouble.
1: Right, right. And I thought, yeah, I mean, he's smart. Surely he would have swam to the side or, you know. But yes, there was, once we went back to that beach area where we started, there were other people there that were just there for the day boating as well. And this one gentleman actually was a diver and he asked if he could go help. There was some people on like jet skis that went out looking for him as well. And of course, first responders came and helped as well. So there was definitely a lot of help. But again, knowing what we know now, it truly wouldn't have made a difference because he just, you know, sunk to the bottom. And it's hard to find. It's deep in there, you know, and it's hard to find. It wasn't like he was just floating on top or something like that where you can see him, visibly see him. So, yeah, I think that had to do with why it was so long to find him until the next day.
0: So did you go home? What did you do?
1: We stayed there at the lodge. I believe it was the fire department there, the Guernsey County Fire or Antrim Fire, that got us a room to stay there, my husband and myself, which was a rough night. That was probably not the best choice, but we did, and we kind of got through that for a few hours, and then we went back to where we were at the beach area there. Or close by, because they told us they're going to come back in the morning to search. They did call off the search at one point late at night and said it just wasn't safe for them to keep searching. So we stayed at the lodge. Then we left pretty early to come back and wait for everybody to come back and start searching again, which they did. And all of our family and friends were there. My husband's a firefighter, so his fire department, some of the people from there came to support him as well.

0: well. And then eventually they did tell us that they found him. That was definitely difficult to see your child that way.
1: You know, we're going to take a very quick break, and we're going to come right back here to Choose Life Radio.
2: Is it possible to say thank you too often? Probably not. But as I was thinking about that simple question, I was reminded of a story a pastor friend shared with me years ago. He and his wife were trying to teach their three small boys what it meant to be grateful. This included giving thanks to the Lord at mealtime, thanking their mom for the meal that she had made for them, and even asking to be excused from the table before they ran off to the next event. One dinner time, the youngest son was asked to pray and thank God for dinner. His prayer of thanks started out something like this: "Thank you, God, for the good meatloaf Mom has made for us." And then he abruptly stopped, opened his eyes and raised his head, looked into his mother's eyes, and pointedly asked, "Doesn't have mushrooms in it, does it?" Needless to say, everyone at the table burst out in laughter. But aren't we more like that little boy than we'd like to admit? We give thanks for what we've been given, whatever God's provision might be. But then we have a question or two about what we really wanted to be given. My point is rather simple. Is enough ever enough? I'm particularly sensitive to that question because each week we come to you and ask you to consider giving a generous gift to the Choose Life Radio Ministry. But we don't thank you often enough for what you've done and are doing. And I know that. 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
1: Welcome back to Choose Life Radio. This is Jill Taylor, and I have a beautiful guest with me. Her name is Chrissy Taylor, and she's actually married to a really good guy named Doug Taylor. And we love them both very dearly, and we're close to them. She is our daughter-in-law. But what I really want to say, this is an emotional conversation between two women who love dearly each other and lost a child that was so, so incredibly wonderful. So I want you to continue to share how you're making this ministry, Love Like Afton, which was his name, and how it's impacting people. How are you able to get out and really signify this is an important issue for people to understand?
0: The first thing I want to say with how the organization even started was, God gave me this tug on my heart to get out there, to spread awareness, to educate others. But a lot of time I have, people that will say, well, what's next? What are you going to do? How did you even start this? And I just want to be clear on that. There were many, many conversations with Christ that I would sit in my family room alone, whether in the morning or in the evening. And that was really the pull that got me going where I need to go with this. So I just want to point that out.
1: I think that's beautiful that you point that out.
0: Thank you.
1: And I think anybody else who's going through any kind of a trauma This is an important statement, to sit down with God and let Him be with you. Because sometimes people just blame it on God. You know, they say, obviously, God, you could have kept that from happening. But we do live in a fallen world, and we do know that things are going to happen that we don't want to happen. Accidents in cars, people that divorce, and the struggles of that. The very life is so precious. And a child that's born and dies immediately, wow, that mother has carried that child for a long time and wanted that child. And so we're dealing with all sorts of things that people who are joining us today are remembering. But I'm so blessed by the way you're turning back to God. I think it made your husband really mad. Did it almost take him away from God?
0: Yes. So speaking of, you know, grief and how people deal with it, yes, for sure. You know, you have me, you know, as Afton's mom, and then you have Doug as his dad. And you know, at first we were inseparable, Doug and I. You know, it was like we just clung to each other. And at first we both, you know, were clinging to God together. And then as time went on, you go through phases. You go through these different phases, and sometimes Doug would be very upset with God, and he would go through this phase of, I'm so mad at him. Sometimes I'd join in and say the same thing. I'm so mad at him. But then, you know, you look at it and you say, okay, that's not how this works. And then I started really grasping onto God and realizing that it's through Him that's going to lead me to what I need to do and get out there and help other people and tell others about it, because we weren't aware of it. And then, you know, then you come to find out, okay, there are other stories out there. There are other children's lives that were lost to this, and adults. You know, it can happen to anybody. It's not just children. I started Love Like Afton first. You know, I kind of said, hey, this is what I'd like to do. And Doug did support me. And, you know, of course, the rest of our family did as well. I'm not saying it's just me that started this. You know, you definitely need the support of other people. This is not a one-woman show over here. But what we do is, you know, we kind of started with, you know, I went to the bank and I told my brother, hey, I want to start this nonprofit. How can we do this? And he helped me. And then I went through my attorney as well, and we worked with him and to get it going. But then we started placing signage out at boat ramps, you know, with Afton's little picture on there and just information saying, hey, you know, be aware of this danger. You know, here's what you should be doing on the boat as opposed of what you not to be doing. You know, if you're in the no wake zone, move to the more forward position in the boat until you are going fast again. You know, you can use carbon monoxide detectors on the boat as well. You don't need to idle. You know, if you really can avoid idling, that'd be great. Things like that. But yeah, we have signage out there. We are almost done with all of Ohio, so we're trying to place them at pretty much every single boat ramp and boat launch in the state of Ohio.
1: How can people reach you if they want to put signs like that in their area? Because water is everywhere. You've got the whole, you know, the whole coasts. And putting a statement out there saying, watch, you know, watch if boats are out there and you're swimming around in the ocean, pay attention, you know. And of course, lakes, I'm sure, make it more excessive in terms of the fact that there's no waves going on. But you've got a ministry that touches absolutely the entire country from California to Florida.
0: Right, yes. And, you know, there's a lot of private marinas out there too. So that's important. You want to talk to the people that, you know, privately own those marinas and get them on board as well. But yes, what people can do is actually go to our website. We have a website and it's, www.lovelikeafton.com. There's, you know, lots of information on there. There's, you know, you can donate, or you can actually donate by purchasing a sign. That's an option there too. The signs are $100 a piece. That's a big 22 by 28 metal sign, with posts, bolts, and the nuts that go with it, you know. So definitely, and most of the marinas, or I should say all the marinas, they will put those signs up for us. So we actually purchase them. We have an organization that we go through called Minuteman Press. They're wonderful. They do all of our signs for us. But a lot of the way that we raise that money for the signage is through, we have a gala every year. It's the Love Like Afton fundraiser gala that we have. And this year it's going to be on October 4th. It's a Saturday. And that information will go out as well. It's, you know, always on our website, always on social media. That's a way that we try to raise money for the signage as well. We also go to boat shows. That's a big one. That is a great way for us to meet people that, you know, are either avid boaters or brand new boaters, you know, new to the boating industry. And we definitely get a chance to speak to hundreds and hundreds of people out there, including children, which is great. So, yes, that's a wonderful way to spread awareness.
1: Have you had folks respond to you and ask questions on your website? Love Like Afton, A-F-T-O-N, by the way.
0: Yes, we've had definitely several occasions where, for example, Clean Marina here in Ohio, the Ohio Clean Marina, saw our story, asked if we would go speak at a conference that they had last year. So I did. I went to their conference, and it just so happened that most of the attendees there are private marina owners. So I brought a bunch of our signage, and, you know, I told Afton's story, and then a lot of them took, you know, our signs and put them up at their marinas, which then led to a friend, you know, let's say someone that was there said, hey, you know, my friend told me about your story. Now will you come speak at this conference over here? So that has created a lot of, you know, opportunities to go to different conferences within Ohio to speak to a group of people. I've also had parents say, hey, you know, I saw your sign, let's say at Salt Fork or at Buckeye Lake or what have you, and they'll reach out and say, okay, you know, we also have this organization that we work with, and we'd love for you to come tell your story here. We had no idea about carbon monoxide and, you know, open air and that danger. So yes, definitely lots of opportunities. I even got the chance to go to New Hampshire and tell our story at a fire marshals conference. And through that story, which I haven't told anybody this yet, but they're actually purchasing 4 signs in New Hampshire, and they're going to post those signs there. So now we're starting to go outside of the state of Ohio and get this signage out there. Doug, myself, our family, we are not against boating. In fact, we are promoting boating. We love that. It is one of the things that we really enjoyed doing as a family. But our message is we want people to boat safely. You know, you should be wearing a life jacket. You should be, you know, if you're in the no-wake zone, you know, please, everybody be seated inside and, again, at the forwardmost position of the boat. But yes, boating is wonderful. And you know, hopefully one day we will get back out there on a boat. I definitely, and I don't want to speak for Doug, but for me, I would love one day to have a Love Like Afton boat and to get out there and spread the awareness. Boots on the ground, or however you want to say that, flippers in the water. We want to be out there with other people and telling them this story, because, you know, yes, the signage is great, and yes, putting the sticker on the boat and saying, hey, beware of that danger. The feeling when a mom or a dad is in front of you telling you their story is very impactful. And I think when you're able to tell that story in person, it does make a difference.
1: That's huge. That is just huge. And what you have shared today has been so monumental to people as they're getting ready to get in their boats and go and enjoy. They have heard a message that will remind them of how important the life is of everybody in that boat. Get them forward. Don't let them be in the back when they're slow moving. You don't want anything to happen in a boat that doesn't have to happen. Have fun.
0: Right.
1: Have skiing, you know, all those fun things. But don't find yourselves doing something that we have not educated you on today. And we thank you so much, Chrissy Taylor, for sharing your story. It's a hard story. It's a beautiful story. And I've always said, I think I'm going to get to heaven before you if I behave myself and I get to hug him first.
0: Well, thank you so much. And I love you, Mom. And I really appreciate you having me on.
1: Well, thank you. And thank you, listeners, for being with us this week. This was a tough one. My eyes are filled with tears. And I hope that you'll come back next week right here at Choose Life Radio.
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1: Shalom Havorim, Yom Tov, Baruch Hashem. This is Moshe Gold welcoming you to another broadcast of Israel's Messenger. Israel's Messenger is a teaching program of Jewish Awareness Ministries. And if you would like to reach us, you may do so by snail mail, addressing your comments, your questions to J.A.M. P.O. 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And when you do write us, please ask for a one-year free subscription to our quarterly publication, also entitled Israel's Messenger. Why am I asking you to do this? Well, for two reasons, really. Number one, you will be blessed by the articles that are in there, because you will be in contact with, face-to-face, information that will enrich you concerning the Jewish roots of the Christian faith, but also how relative and how to relate your faith in a very effective way to those who are searching for the true faith. All right, and the second reason, because you will be blessed by the information that is in there. I'm telling you, it's a double blessing. It's really that simple. So when you write, please ask for our one-year free subscription to our quarterly publication, Israel's Messenger. Now, let's continue with this message. Let's continue with this lesson on Tu B'Shvat. We have been looking at the richness of Tu B'Shvat. Why? Because it falls in the wintertime. And although it can be at times, I'm going to scare you folks. We live in Israel, and to us, coming to the United States is dangerous. You have to, everything's relative, okay, to where you live and to the news you see and to what you anticipate. Now, we were born and raised in the United States, and so we know, hey, United States is safe. But when we're coming to the States, our friends in Israel say to us, oh, you're going to the States, you have to be careful, blah, blah, blah, this, that, and another thing. It's got nothing to do with the war on terror, by the way. They were saying this long before that. It's a very violent country. Now, I'm an American, so I can say that about America. Well, the same is true with Israel. Not that it's a violent country, but I can say it because I'm also an Israeli, that is very safe in Israel, and it's all perception. Now, It's a situation. Why am I saying this? Because I'm about to tell you that it's dangerous to come to Israel sometimes in the wintertime, but not for the reasons that you're thinking. The rains and the water can sometimes flow to such an extent that the roads, even in the desert, are closed because they're flooded. And if you get caught in the middle of one of these floods, your car and your bus, and it just gets taken right off the road. And so it's an amazing thing how God just pours out his blessing at this time of year, but it's also an awesome thing. And never, if you were coming to Israel, never would you be tempting God. You would never be saying, oh God, please smite me, I'm going to Israel. No, you'd be going there to see, to learn, and God would honor that. I know it. We've been doing that since 1988, bringing people to Israel. And nobody has ever, a hangnail, a thumb scratch, maybe. Anyhow, it is such a beautiful time to be there, even in the middle of the winter with all the rain falling. Absolutely. Why? Because of the biblical richness, the illustrations that come about. And Tu B'Shvat is a holiday that falls in the middle of all of that. It's about water. It's about growth. It's about the Word of God. It's about the living Word of God. It's about the Spirit of God. And it's all around you in nature at that time of year. And so, in fact, the New Year's for the trees, that's what Tu B'Shvat is also called, New Year for the trees. It falls, and we've said this, under the constellation Deli. In Hebrew, it's Dalid Lamed Yud, Deli. It's a big bucket that's used to carry water. It's a big water bucket. And so the big constellation, the Big Dipper, is looked at that time of year. It's kind of overhead. And so it's looked at that time of year, and it's a reminder, oh, God has promised he's going to pour out the water that we desperately need. And so you can appreciate those that were waiting for Messiah. Oh, God has promised he's going to pour out living water. The living word of God is going to come to earth. He's going to pour out the living water. And of course, of the Spirit of God, what was said in Acts 1:8, even in the Greek, it doesn't say he came, it says he was poured out. The Spirit of God was poured out. All of this imagery is so rich. And so here the Big Dipper, and the Hebrew word for the Big Dipper, the water bucket as we look at it in the sky, is called Deli. And the Hebrew word, get this, the Hebrew word for branch is called Dalia. A branch on a tree is called Dalia. And so many branches are called Daliot. And it's all from the same root. Deli, Dalid, Lamed, Yod, Dalia, Dalid, Lamed, Yod, Hey. But it's all the same root. It's all the same word. And you'd start to think, well, how in the world do you get a water bucket and you get branches? Where is the connection there in the words that you're going to make with the root of the word? Where is the connection in this? The connection is real simple. Because without the water bucket, there's no water coming to the trees. And without water coming to the trees, there's no growth in the branches. It's really that simple. And it's a beautiful, boy, I'll tell you, it's just such beautiful illustration of biblical truth. Jesus kind of said it a different way, but with the same emphasis and at the same time of year. Jesus said these words at the time surrounding Tu Bishvat, at the time of the bulk of the rains having been over, and now the rains, maybe there was another couple of months in the rains, and you'd see men at this time of year, you see men in the fields, in the Kerem, in the vineyards in English. In the vineyards, you see men pruning the vines. The vine dressers, the husbandsmen, are out there pruning what looks like perfectly good vines. Why? Because they want them to bear more fruit. And sometimes they're pruning vines that don't look so good. Why? Because they want to nurse them back to health. And it's at this time of year. It's in the winter time of year, late winter, early spring time of year, February, in that period. John 15, 1 through 5, I am the true vine, and my Father is the husbandman. Every branch in me that beareth not fruit, he takes away, and every branch that bears fruit, he purges it, that it may bring forth more fruit. Now you're clean through the word which I have spoken unto you. Abide in me, and I in you. As the branch cannot bear fruit of itself, except it abide in the vine, no more can you, except you abide in me. I am the vine. You're the branches. He that abides in me, and I in him, the same bring forth much fruit. And without me, you can do nothing. Think of that. He is the vehicle. He is that which brings life. He is the vehicle which brings the water. Without the water, there is no growth. He is the vehicle. Without him, the Spirit of God would not have come to indwell mankind. What did he say in John? Listen, I've got to go. I've got to leave. I've got to ascend to the Father. But if I ascend, I will not leave you comfortless. I will send another. Now, who is the other? The other, John 16, the other is the Spirit of God. And He will lead you into a deeper knowledge of God through me. He will convince of sin, of righteousness, of judgment. He, Jesus, is the vehicle who brought the water, that water, the Spirit of God, would be poured out. He is the vine. We are the branches. Without him, we can do nothing. It's really that simple. You know? There are also times when the physical water from heavens can fall in such deluge that really, I swear to you that, not that I'm swearing, but I attest to you. I'm taking an oath before you. That's better. Some of you may have been offended because I say I swear. Anyhow, the deluge that one begins to wonder, it's rained so hard, if they should begin looking for gopher wood in which to build an ark. Honestly, Israel gets all of its rain, as I've said, in these 5 short months, and then it's a dry desert climate for the other 7 months. especially during the winter months of January and February, it can rain 3 to 4 days in the lower elevations with gale force winds. We know, we live right along the coast. It can rain 3 or 4 days with very, very strong winds. And up in the mountains, up in the Galil, up in the mountains of the, and up in the Golan, it's snowing, even blizzarding. Even in the wilderness at the Dead Sea, as I've said before, there's flooding and vehicles have been washed off the roads by the swift waters, although that is rare, and it is a beautiful time to be there. When it rains like this, however, it can dampen the spirits. People can get depressed, even though the water is a blessing from God and is so symbolic. It is literally, literally the darkest time of the year, and there are many who are depressed. They really are, and they wonder if the sun's ever going to shine again in this beautiful, sunny, dry climate called Israel. The type of weather seems to cause people to dwell on the dark days of their lives, and sometimes, because of this, they lose hope in the future. And just in the midst of all of this darkness and depression comes Tu B'Shvat. And even though it looks bleak with winds and heavy rain, God is at work. And he's preparing the blessed future and giving hope in the darkest days of our present situation. It's at this time that unseen and unnoticed, inside the trees, there is life as the sap begins to flow. The almond is the first tree to blossom during this time of year, and I've never seen the cherry blossoms in Washington, D.C. I can only say to you that it must be like that because the whole country is just blossomed in almond blossoms, and it's very symbolic for Israel. It's symbolic in this way. God says in Jeremiah that the word of the Lord came unto me. And he says, what do you see, Jeremiah? And Jeremiah says, I see the branch of an almond, a shaked tree in Hebrew, shaked. The Lord said to me, you've seen right, for I am watchful, shaked, to bring my word to pass. It's kind of a play on words, but at this darkest time of the year, we can have confidence that spring will follow. Why? Because even if it doesn't feel like it's coming due to what our eyes see and our bodies feel, our Father, the King in heaven, is watching over us and will be faithful to do all that he has said concerning us. Why? Because just as the almond is the first tree and it blooms, it is in bloom around the 15th of Shavuot, right in the middle of the winter time, when everything else looks like it's dead, the almond blooms, and it is a reminder that no matter how dark and how bleak it is, God is still on the throne, and God will bring his promises to pass. So we can have confidence. We can have confidence that spring will follow. And even if it doesn't feel like it's coming, it's going to be there. And it also means that he's watching over us to wake us up from the slumber of the winter, even as the almond seems to wake up the other trees in order that they will blossom and they will bring forth fruit. It's really an amazing imagery when you see it right in front of you. And that's why I say, as dismal as it can be in the wintertime, there is such a blessing in being in Israel. At that time of year, as there is in the spring after the rains have gone, as there is in the summer, as there is in the fall, it's a wonderful, wonderful place to be and to come. But this whole imagery also reminds us of the Jewish people, not only of the new life in nature, not only of the promises of God, but it reminds us that the Jewish people themselves will be woken up and will come alive. It reminds us that the believers will be woken up and come alive. Well, I hear by our music that I've got to bring this broadcast to a close. So for Israel's Messenger, this is Moshe Gold bidding you shalom.

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2: 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I'd love to speak with you, have fellowship with you. 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You know, friends, the most important thing in life is that you know Jesus Christ is your Lord and Savior. To live your life wasted, not knowing Jesus Christ, He's the Lord and Savior. So many people say no to Jesus Christ. Most people are not going to heaven. That's what the Bible says, friends. You don't go to heaven on your terms. You don't go to heaven determined by a religion or denomination. Yet the Bible says, Jesus said to the rabbi, Nicodemus, you must be born again. And he continued to explain to Nicodemus, you must be born again to see and enter the kingdom of God. And you must come know Jesus Christ, your Lord and Savior. You must have a heart that has been penetrated by the love of God. God loves you, my friends. The Bible clearly teaches that. In fact, the Bible says Jesus came to seek and to save the lost. And that's all people. Because we've all sinned and we've all come short of the glory of God. The wages of sin is death, but the gift of God is eternal life in Jesus Christ our Lord. The Bible says that we confess with our lips Jesus is Lord and believe in our heart that God has raised him from the dead, thou shalt be saved. Believe, trust, have faith in God. My friend, listen to God. Open his word. Hear his word. Don't live by the traditions of man. In fact, Jesus warned us, never take tradition of man over scriptures. And that the Bible clearly teaches that. And many churches take tradition. Some of the guiltiest of all is the Roman Catholic Church. They take the tradition of man over against the word of God. Nowhere in the Bible does it say to pray to Mary. One of the biggest people who become Catholics, who leave the Christian faith and enter the cult of Catholicism is absolutely mind-boggling. They literally have got to cast God's word behind them in order to do that. Because they do things the Bible says not to do. They literally take the traditions of man, of depravity, and pray to the dead, the saints, and pray to Mary. And the Bible warns us, teaches not to do that. Mary has no authority in your life. If you believe that, you just throw your life away. And many people have thrown their life away. Psalm 50, verse 17 warns us about that, because God's word clearly instructs us what to do, how to do it. His word, as the Bible said, Jesus said to enemy and Satan in the wilderness, man shall not live by bread alone, but by every word that proceedeth out of the mouth of God. And so many people adhere to their traditions rather than the word of God. In Psalm 50, verse 17, he warns us. David did this himself, King David. He hated God's word for a moment in his life. Well, how do you hate God's word? When you know to do right and you don't do it, God calls it sin. In other words, you know what God's word says, and you literally cast God's word behind you in that moment. You hate God's word. You hate instructions. Here's what it says. Psalm 50, verse 17. You ought to mark it, underline it. It says, for you hate discipline, and you hate discipline. That's it. Obey. Jesus said, if you love me, you obey my words. As well, we hate it. What do we hate? We hate God's word. For you hate discipline, and you cast my words behind you. When you see a thief, you're pleased with him. Well, what did David do? He stole another man's wife. That's what adultery is. That's what an affair is. When you cheat on your spouse, you're literally stealing another person's spouse, another person's relationship. You are committing larceny. You are stealing someone else's life, their woman, their husband. That's what cheating is. It is, you, and God said, thou shalt not commit adultery. So what did David do? He committed adultery. See, he hated God's instruction for a moment. And that's what happens when we sin. When we know to do right and we don't do it, we are hating, disliking God's instruction that tells us don't do that. Thou shalt not covet. Covetousness is a big sin in our world. And when you covet another person's wife, covet another person's husband, or covet their property, covetousness is a big sin. It's one of the amazing sins in the world. It gets a lot of people in trouble. Thou shalt not steal. People, well, how do you become a thief? But through covetousness. You hate what Jesus says, what the word says. You hate to do right. And therefore, in that moment, you literally cast God's word behind you. The Holy Spirit convicts you, and you just momentarily harden your heart, and you cast God's word behind you. We've all done it. David did it. King David did it. He stole another man's wife. And not only that, the Bible said, thou shalt not murder. It's like having that little baby in your womb, and you go to the abortion clinic, and you murder that child. That's a child. All science says it's a child. No matter what man says, man's a liar. Planned Parenthood is one big lie. If anything you can say about Planned Parenthood, they are liars. Because that is, all science says that's a baby. You can, people are confused about a woman. The Supreme Court justice cannot define what a woman is. They're all confused. They hate instructions. They hate instructions of their creator. And they cast his word behind them. For you hate discipline, hate obedience. And what do? For a moment of pleasure, sometimes you destroy your life, you waste your life, you cast God's word behind you. When you see a thief, you are pleased with him, and you associate with adulterers. You let your mouth loose in evil, and you harness your tongue for deceit. Oh, friends, that's in God's word, what the sinner does. That's what we do. It's amazing what we do. And we waste our lives casting God. The fruitful life is obedience to God. It's a discipline, obeying God, discipleship. Jesus said, if any man desires to come after me, let him deny himself and take up his cross and follow me. Oh, is that you read Psalm 50. I encourage you to read. I believe David, the Psalm 50 is written by Asaph. Asaph was the chief choir director of David, King David. And he wrote Psalm 50. I believe he was writing it to David. And the sovereignty of God, Psalm 50 is right next to Psalm 51. where David prayed an awesome prayer. That prayer that I pray awesome all the time before Almighty God. God doesn't ignore your sin. He knows your sin, and you must repent of your sin. And David was going along in his sin. A man named Nathan, a prophet, a preacher, came and put a finger in Nathan's and David's face and said, "David, you've sinned against God. You're the man." He told a parable, and David was saying, "I'll punish that person." And then the preacher said, "You're the man." And God's speaking to you, man. Listen. In Psalm 50, verse 10, David repented. And one of the great prayers I love in Scripture is verse 10. He said, "Create in me a clean heart, O God, and renew a right spirit within me." I love that prayer. I mean, our sin makes our hearts a mess. It creates chaos in our life. It creates chaos in our communities, in our homes. We need clean hearts. And God, the one who created the heavens and the earth, the creator, not billions of years, God spoke and God created the heavens and the earth. And he did it in 6 days, and on the 7th day he ceased creation. And we call it the Sabbath, Saturday. And Sunday's the first day of the week. Yeah, I always tell people get all uptight about this. I say, "Oh yeah, you rest on the Sabbath, celebrating his creation, but we assemble on the first day of the week, celebrating his resurrection." Friends, we get so hung up on things. We don't go to church too much. We go to church too little. We don't assemble too much. We assemble too little. You know who we are? We are the called out ones. We are born again. You are the called out ones. You're the saints of God. We don't pray to the saints. We are the saints on planet Earth. The Bible says that, teaches that. And the Pope doesn't have anything to do with it. The Pope can't make a saint. The Catholic Church can't make a saint. Only God can make a saint. The Catholic Church can call you a saint and you can be in hell. Just because the Catholic Church says you're a saint don't mean you're in heaven. You got to be born again to go to heaven. And nobody else can determine you to go to heaven but the Lord God himself. And he tells us how to get there. It's not by works. "For by grace you're saved through faith. That not of yourself. It is a gift of God. Not of works. Lest any man should boast." God created you for purpose. You're designed. There's things to do. Don't waste your life. He came to save your life, to seek and to save the lost. God desires all men to be saved. It's God's plan for you to be born again. But you got to say, "Yes, Lord, Lord, call upon the Lord." The Bible says, "Whosoever shall call upon the Lord shall be saved." It's not the work of the church. It's the work of the cross. Jesus finished the work. He said on the cross, he died for your sins. It is finished. Listen to Jesus. It is finished. "Whosoever shall call upon the name of the Lord crucified, buried, risen again on the 3rd day, he rose from the dead. Believe on the Lord Jesus Christ today, trusting as your Lord and Savior before it is eternally too late."
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5: Feel free to let us know. Let's ask the Lord's blessing as we get started today. Lord, a joy to be together, and now as we open the Scriptures, Lord, open our hearts, we pray, as we look at Paul's letter to the Corinthians. 2 Corinthians, we call it. Lord, you be our teacher today. Lord, we would ask and give us understanding and apply the truths of your word to our hearts. Lord, we ask in Christ's name. Amen. We're doing a study on the various letters and books of the New Testament primarily. And we're trying to do an overview of the entire letter in one sermon, one message. Today we come to Paul's letter to the Corinthians. We call it 2 Corinthians. Last week we looked at Paul's letter to the Corinthians that we call 1 Corinthians, but actually 1 Corinthians was actually his second letter to them. He had written a letter previously, and both of which were written while he was in Ephesus on his third missionary journey. Paul had spent 18 months in Corinth on his second missionary journey, and then he went to Ephesus on his third missionary journey, where he spent almost 3 years. He had visited Corinth originally in 50-51 AD, and spent 18 months there. A church had started in Corinth at that time. Corinth was the Las Vegas, San Francisco, New York City, all in one of its day. The ruins of Corinth are amazing. If you go to BiblePlaces.com, I can send you a link, some of the photos there. It's fascinating history. But Paul was there, and 5 years later, while on his third missionary journey and living in Ephesus, Paul heard of some problems in the church of Corinth from believers from the church that had come to Ephesus, from Chloe's household. And they had also sent him some questions, and he answered them in the letter that we call 1 Corinthians. There was some problems in the church at Corinth, problems of pride, problems of sexual immorality, problems of divisions. It's the tendency of people to put their eyes on people. It's the tendency of Christians to put their eyes on people. Have you ever had somebody say to you, "I won't go to that church, it's full of hypocrites"? Well, they put their eyes on people, and people, we're people, and all of us are growing, we're learning, we're hopefully growing closer to the Lord, growing in our love for the Lord, but we haven't arrived. And if you're looking for a perfect church, well, you'll never find one. You know what the old preacher said years ago? He said, don't let the world drive you crazy, let the church help. So there you have it. Don't you like that? Have you heard that before? Don't let the world drive, let the church. And it's true. Well, Paul wrote the letter that we call 1 Corinthians to deal with some of those problems. And in fact, from chapter 7 on, you'll come across the words in the English, now concerning. He's answering their questions. And the problem is the letter didn't fix all of the problems. And problems really never, ever, truly ever go away. Problems never, ever, truly, ever go away.

Paul mentions it in 2 Corinthians. He says, the more I love you, the less I'm loved. We know the situation because you'll often hear people say that the people they try to help the most appreciate them the least. People you try to help the most appreciate it the least. It happens in life. Paul, before he wrote 2 Corinthians, he traveled to Corinth, and there were some false teachers in Corinth that were slandering Paul. They said he wasn't a real apostle. They questioned his character. They said, you can't depend on Paul. He said he was coming, but he didn't show up. And they questioned Paul's character. They questioned Paul's apostleship, his authority as an apostle. And there were some in Corinth who claimed to be super Christians, super apostles. I got an email this past week. Somebody wrote me an email and it said, there are no super Christians. There were some people in Corinth who said, you should really look to us because we've really got it all together. Paul mentions it. Note it if you would in 2 Corinthians chapter 11. Paul mentions it. We'll note that in just a moment. So Paul writes this letter. After he was rebuffed from his visit, he came back to Ephesus and he wrote a very severe, stern letter. He wrote a letter and he really, sugarcoat it. He just put it out there, plain speech, and he really let these Corinthians know that they were heading down the wrong road and listening to the wrong people. And when you confront people like that sometimes, you never know how they're going to take it. Years ago, I called out some false TV preachers, and a couple sitting right over here never came back to church. And they didn't like what I said about these false TV preachers. They liked the TV preachers more than they liked me. I guess they thought more of them than they thought of me. Now, I wasn't asking for $1,000. I wasn't promising that everything was going to go good for them, that they were going to have a great year, that they weren't going to have any problems, pain, troubles, trials, sickness, or emergencies. I wasn't telling them lies. I was telling them the truth, but they didn't like the truth. They were impressed with the TV preachers who were asking them for their money, asking them for $1,000, $5,000, and promising God's blessing if they sent it. The more the TV preachers abused them, the more they thought of them and less of me. That's exactly what you find in 2 Corinthians. Note it if you would in 2 Corinthians 11. Paul says, that you would bear with me in a little folly. Indeed, you do bear with me. I am jealous for you with godly jealousy. Paul loved them. Paul had spent 18 years teaching them the Bible, and they didn't appreciate it. They didn't appreciate Paul's truthfulness, his godly character. Paul never asked for an offering. Paul was a preacher who worked Monday through Friday. You very seldom find those people, preachers who work. Paul worked. Remember, Paul was a tent maker. He worked with canvas. He used goat hair. Paul was a man who had calluses on his hands.

He says, I'm jealous for you with godly jealousy. I have betrothed you to one husband that I may present you as a chaste virgin to Christ. Paul had introduced them to Jesus. And they belonged to Jesus. And Paul belonged to Jesus. And Paul was a servant. Paul was an ambassador of Christ. He was a servant. Note verse 3, but I fear lest somehow as the serpent deceived Eve by his craftiness, so your minds may be corrupted from the simplicity that is in Christ. And so people often say, I've got some new information. I've got a new revelation. I've got some new teaching, new this, new that, and new other. And dear friend, just remember, there is nothing new. Jude tells us in his little letter that the faith was once for all delivered. Once for all delivered to the saints. As J. Vernon used to like to say, if it's new, it's not true. If it's new, it's not true. Note it, if you would, verse 4. For if he who comes preaches another Jesus whom we have not preached, or if you receive a different spirit which you have not received, or a different gospel which you have not accepted, you may well put up with it. And they did. For I consider that I am not at all inferior to the most eminent apostles. Paul never was interested in a title. And he said that he was a servant. Paul liked to introduce himself as a slave of Jesus. Really, never call a preacher reverend, because he's not. Preacher is a sinner saved by grace. He's not reverend. Just speak to his wife. She'll tell you. Hopefully not, but she might. You never know. She'll tell you. And if she won't, the kids certainly will. Yeah. I remember years ago, my daughter raised her hand in children's church, and the teacher said right back here in the back hall, the teacher looked at my daughter and says, do you have a prayer request, sweetie? Yes, pray for my mama. My daddy drives her crazy. That's what she said. It's still true. Yeah. Well, here it is. Even though I am untrained in speech, yet I am not in knowledge. But we have been thoroughly manifested among you in all things. Who's the one who taught the Corinthians about Jesus? 1 Corinthians 15, I delivered unto you first of all that which I also received, that Christ died for our sins according to the Scriptures, that he was buried, and that he rose again the third day according to the Scriptures. Who worked in Corinth for 18 months preaching and teaching the Word of God day in and day out? Well, it was Paul. Did I commit sin in humbling myself that you may be exalted? Because I preached the gospel of God to you free of charge? Paul didn't look for money. He didn't ask for anything. Paul didn't ask the Corinthians to do anything for him. He came to do something for them. Paul was a servant like Jesus. Not so with these false teachers. Verse 8, other churches supported Paul. I robbed other churches, taking wages from them to serve you. Remember the church at Philippi sent Paul money? On two or three occasions, the church at Philippi sent money to Paul. But he didn't ask for it. And when I was present with you and in need, I was a burden to no one, for what I lacked, the brethren who came from Macedonia supplied. Macedonia, that part of Greece where Philippi was. And in everything I kept myself from being burdensome to you, and so I will keep myself as the truth of Christ is in me. No one shall stop me from this boasting in the regions of Achaia. Why? Because I do not love you, God knows.
But what I do, I will also continue. Verse 12, but what I do, I will also continue to do, that I may cut off the opportunity from those who desire an opportunity to be regarded just as we are in the things of which they boast. For such are, noted if you would, class, false apostles, deceitful workers, transforming themselves into apostles of Christ. Religion is quite the business. Years ago, there was a pope who said, this religion has been very good on the bottom line. And it was for Roman Catholicism. The Vatican, St. Peter's Basilica, was built with German money. Martin Luther was an eyewitness to the corruption of Rome in the Vatican. Martin Luther, the great Roman reformer, who was a Roman Catholic priest. I mean, you can't read the news, can you, without seeing some preacher swindling money, stealing money. Last week there was a pastor and his wife in New York who was running a quote-unquote, I believe it was, virtual church, and millions of dollars are missing. People use religion to make money, to pad their pockets. Paul was not one of them. Note it if you would. Paul says, they claim to be something, but they're not. No, for such are false apostles, deceitful workers, transforming themselves into apostles of Christ. And no wonder, for Satan himself transforms himself into an angel of light. You know, if the devil walked in, people would be impressed. He would be one sharp-looking dude. One sharp-looking dude. Are you ever impressed by people? There was a man that met Jesus one day who was very impressive. Very impressive. He had a wonderful family history. He had a wonderful resume, a wonderful job. He was successful. He was the kind of guy you'd love for your daughter to marry. Who was he, class? Tell me. He was the rich young ruler. Very impressive, but so far from God. What did he do? He loved his money, and he went away sorrowful. Anytime you go away from Jesus, there's sorrow just down the road. Anytime you go away from Jesus, there's sorrow just down the road. He went away sorrowful. Don't be impressed with people. Be impressed with Christ. Be impressed with Jesus. Be impressed with the Lord Jesus. Look at what Paul says there, if you would. In your text, Satan himself transforms himself into an angel of light. Therefore, it is no great thing if his ministers also transform themselves into ministers of righteousness, whose end will be according to their works. Paul is back in Ephesus. He writes to them this sorrowful letter. He really lays it all on the line. And he's not sure how they've taken it. He's not sure how they're going to respond. You never know how somebody's going to respond. But you always need to do the right thing. What does the Bible say? Speak the truth in love. Speak the truth in love.
You just don't know how people are going to respond. Paul didn't know how the Corinthians were going to respond. If you turn back to 2 Corinthians, you'll note it if you would. In chapter 7, verse 5, chapter 7, verse 5. Paul had traveled to Corinth and came back to Ephesus. He wrote this severe letter to them. Titus and another gentleman take it to Paul had traveled back to Ephesus. He writes this severe letter to the church at Corinth. Titus had taken it to Corinth, and Paul's waiting to hear what's happened. In chapter 7, he mentions it in verse 5, "For indeed, when we came to Macedonia," Paul leaves Ephesus and travels toward Philippi. He knew Titus was going to come back to him on the land route, so he goes halfway. He goes from Ephesus to Philippi because he's so burdened over the situation with the Corinthians. Look at what he says in 7:5. "Indeed, when we came to Macedonia, our bodies had no rest, but we were troubled on every side." Can you think of Paul as being worried? Can you think of Paul as having stomach issues? Paul having stomach issues because he's concerned about his brothers and sisters. Can you think of Paul as not being able to sleep at night? He's worried. You've been there, haven't you, on other situations? Note verse 5. "Our bodies had no rest, but we were troubled on every side. Outside were conflicts, inside were fears." Now, the false teachers never had this problem because they didn't care. The false teachers didn't care. You see, the false teachers only cared about themselves. And when the well ran dry here, the false teachers were always ready to head to the next place because you don't matter to the false teacher. You're just a vehicle to their happiness rather than being the object of their love. Note verse 5, "Outside were conflicts, inside were fears. Nevertheless, God, who comforts the downcast, comforted us by the coming of Titus." Titus shows up. This word comfort is interesting. I believe it's the word we get paraclete from, the Holy Spirit. One called alongside to help. One called alongside to help. There are no super Christians. There are no super preachers, only preachers who appear to be. God's servants are weak. God's servants bleed and cry and struggle and deal with depression. God's servants, they persevere. God's servants do what's necessary for the good of the sheep because they love the shepherd and they love his flock. God's servants are like Peter, who tradition tells us, while he watched his wife die, encouraged her by saying, "Remember the Lord," before they crucified him. God's servants focus on Christ and on his flock. God's servants remember the words of Jesus in John 21, "Feed my lambs."
Jesus said. Well, here it is, verse 5 of chapter 7. Indeed, when we came to Macedonia, our bodies had no rest. We were troubled on every side. Outside were conflicts, inside were fears. Nevertheless, God, who comforts the downcast, comforted us by the coming of Titus, and not only by his coming, but also by the encouragement with which he was encouraged by you. I mean, a little encouragement, that can do wonders. A little encouragement can do wonders. A little encouragement from the Savior can feed you for 2 months, ask Elijah. A little encouragement. Titus came back and he told him, he said, they read that letter. It was a bitter pill to swallow, but they swallowed it and they said, you're right, Paul. You're right. Note, Paul says, when Titus came back, when he told us of your earnest desire, your mourning, you felt bad. You know, it's okay to say you're sorry. Admitting that you were wrong is one of the best things you could ever do. I was wrong. Think of the families that would be helped and the marriages and the churches that would be helped if Christians would just admit that they were wrong and ask to be forgiven. We don't like to admit that we're wrong. We like to point the blame at something else. Point the blame at something else. We're never the problem. It's always someone else. We lie to ourselves. We're liars. We lie to ourselves. But no, the Corinthians, it took a little bit. It took a real severe letter. It took a trip where he wasn't welcome. It took 1 Corinthians. It took the letter prior to 1 Corinthians. It took a whole lot of love for Paul to deal with these people. And why did he do it? Because God's love knows no boundary, no limit. God's love, God's commitment to his children is unending. God never, he never closes the book. He never wipes his hands of any of his children. God's committed. Thanks for tuning in to Because of Calvary, brought to you by Calvary Bible Church in Venice, Florida. 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

0: I'm Bryce Johnson with this Unpacking It Sports and Faith Minute. Tiger Woods is a prime example of how willing sports fans are to forgive. Though he made numerous mistakes off the course, fans eventually forgave him and still show him support when competing in tournaments. Unfortunately, we aren't always as forgiving with those we have personal relationships with. We're more impacted by those we're close to, but the process of forgiveness is still the same. It requires love, grace, and moving on from the past. When we understand the forgiveness of God and acknowledge our sin and how a perfect God welcomes us despite our past, we can forgive those who cause us pain. In Matthew, Jesus said, "If you forgive those who sin against you, your heavenly Father will forgive you. But if you refuse to forgive others, your Father will not forgive your sins." Today, let's allow God's grace and love to help us continually give and receive forgiveness. I'm Bryce Johnson, and you can unpack that. For more, go to unpackingit.com.
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3: Thank you very much.

Thank you very much. And a very good evening, everybody. Good evening. Let's you all sing and clap along this song. I know you're going to know it really well. It goes something like this.

0: I'm Ruth Kramer with Mission Network News. Mission Aviation Fellowship is preparing to establish a new ministry base in Nigeria. In the north, extremist attacks and poor infrastructure make travel difficult, especially for targeted Christians. Andrew Sutton with MAF says a hospital, Egbe Medical Mission, asked MAF to serve with them in the country. They already have the plane for the new mission field. MAF hopes to launch early next year, flying aid and ministry support in Jesus' name. Pray for smooth visa approvals. And as Muslim immigrants shape our communities, some Americans are grappling with how a Sharia law mindset or even code of law could influence our country. But Pierre Hosni with Horizons International poses another question. How can American Christians engage with Muslims living around us? He says the key is sharing Jesus with them. And that's the goal of Horizons International's training program, Engage Muslims with Christ. Find your place in the story at missionnews.org. I'm Ruth Kramer.
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0: I'm Bryce Johnson with this Unpacking It Sports and Faith Minute. Tiger Woods is a prime example of how willing sports fans are to forgive. Though he made numerous mistakes off the course, fans eventually forgave him and still show him support when competing in tournaments. Unfortunately, we aren't always as forgiving with those we have personal relationships with. We're more impacted by those we're close to, but the process of forgiveness is still the same. It requires love, grace, and moving on from the past. When we understand the forgiveness of God and acknowledge our sin and how a perfect God welcomes us despite our past, we can forgive those who cause us pain. In Matthew, Jesus said, "If you forgive those who sin against you, your heavenly Father will forgive you. But if you refuse to forgive others, your Father will not forgive your sins." Today, let's allow God's grace and love to help us continually give and receive forgiveness. I'm Bryce Johnson, and you can unpack that. For more, go to unpackingit.com.
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the trumpet of Wesley Whitaker. 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